of the ages in that bitter cup of sorrow. And you drank them down as if they were your own. So, Lord, I know you've been there. You know the pain I'm going through. So who am I to try to tell you what to do? Could you make the morning worth the midnight? I'm counting on you.

can count on you. The morning came so early. It even took the sun by surprise.

As we roll along on this edition of the playlist, Jeff and Sherry Easter are up next. Here's a song that did very well for this Georgia duo. Here Comes Jesus.

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My name is Danny Jones. I'm with Singing News. You are listening to the Fourth Page Playlist. And coming up this hour, music from the Irwins, the Guardians, Poet Voices, and several more of your favorites. Stay tuned.

As this hour of the Fourth Page playlist begins to wind down, here's the latest release from The Guardians. It's a great song, and it's titled, I Know You.

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I could tell myself I'm better than the one who bowed their knees then went astray. Well, the fact is I know me.

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If you like Southern gospel music, you will love Singing News Radio. Hi, everyone. I'm Danny Jones. We've got quartets. We've got family groups. We've got trios. We've got duets. We've got soloists. And they are all under the umbrella of Southern gospel music. Stick around a while.

All right, everyone, if you enjoy classic quartet singing and classic quartet songs, this next one is just for you. Here's the Mark Trammell Quartet, When They Call My Name.

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There's nothing quite like Southern gospel music, and you'll find plenty of it on Singing News Radio. I'm Danny Jones. Welcome to another hour of the Fourth Page Playlist, the program that does what? 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

0: The Inspirationals Quartet of Texas on Singing News Radio, The Battle is the Lord's. If one of the voices that you just heard on that recording sounds familiar, it's because the lead vocalist of the Inspirationals Quartet of Texas is Scott Brand. You probably remember him from his days with the Perrys and Gold City.
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Triumphant Quartet with a song that has brought hope to many in recent weeks, Friend of Sinners. We've got one more hour of this edition of the Fourth Page Playlist, and during that hour, we're going to hear from a quartet that has been named the 2023, the 2024, and 2025 Favorite Southern Gospel Music Artist of the Year. You'll have to stick around a while to find out who that is.

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This is the Fourth Page Playlist. I'm your host, Danny Jones. Thanks for tuning in.

I don't know about you, but the time has gone by quickly today on this edition of the Fourth Page Playlist. As always, I do appreciate you dropping by and spending some time here. And as always as well, I hope that you'll make your plans to join me again soon for another edition of the playlist. Reminder, Jesus loves you, and so do I. Our final song on this edition of the playlist is from a group that calls Morganton, North Carolina home. I'm referring to the Wisnets, and I hope this is something that you can say. All is well.

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8: I'm feeling lucky to have my college-age kids home with me for a few weeks this summer. And one of the things I know we're going to be talking about, AI. I've started to use it more often at the hospital to get fresh takes on patient problems that I'm trying to solve. And for my girls, well, I know that they are navigating college now with these new powerful tools. Something, frankly, that you and I couldn't have even imagined when we were in school. But while it may be tempting to outsource your studying and your work to these large language models, I beg you not to. And that's because AI chatbots tend to reproduce what researchers call weird viewpoints. That's an acronym: Western, Educated, Industrialized, Rich, and Democratic. Look, AI isn't going away, and admittedly, it can be a really powerful tool, but you don't want it doing your thinking for you. I'm Dr. Sanjay Gupta, helping you live a better life.
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The shadows of the tomb shouted hope is gone.

0: Now it's time for Moments That Motivate with humorist Tim Lovelace.
1: At the Lovelace House, we make coffee in a variety of ways. We use a French press, a percolator, a Keurig, and more. We also enjoy pour-overs, and Mary Alice, she has this one coffee maker from Holland that I call her science project. I always feel like I need a lab coat and a refresher course on the periodic table of elements before I get near it. Although I love a full-bodied cup of coffee, let me tell you how I made the weakest cup of coffee in the universe. You see, I was heading out on an early morning flight, so I decided to prepare a small pot of coffee in our automatic brewer the night before. I began with the proper amount of filtered water, then carefully placed a filter in the filter basket. I then set out some freshly ground dark roast coffee on the counter. As I was prepping everything, our dog Lola gave me a desperate look that indicated she needed to go outside. When she returned, she wanted to play, and trust me, she doesn't need caffeine. The next morning, I heard the wonderful sound of coffee brewing, and I walked into the kitchen to discover a carafe of hot water. No way! I had done everything but put the coffee grounds in the brew basket. Talk about weak coffee. Although I was doing a good thing by playing with Lola, I became distracted and left out the most important ingredient. In our spiritual lives, we can be so busy doing good things that we get distracted from the main focus, God Himself. May we all daily taste of His goodness.
0: To learn more about humorist, speaker, and storyteller Tim Lovelace, or to find out when Tim will be in your area, go to timlovelace.com and be sure to follow Tim on social media.

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3: We're going to be looking specifically in our study this morning at Hebrews chapter 2, and I want to zero in on verse number 3. Hebrews chapter 2 in verse 3. In our lesson today, I want to talk a little bit about the greatness of God's salvation. It is almost unimaginable that some people could treat in a careless way or neglect the greatness of God's salvation. Not long ago, I was at the gym and I was talking to a buddy of mine who is a dentist. And he was telling me that there are so many people that sit in his chair that fail to brush their teeth. And I thought, you got to be kidding me. Now, there are a lot of things that we might neglect, but to fail to brush your teeth on a regular basis, I just don't get it. But sadly, there are a lot of things in the physical realm that we might neglect. We might neglect our own physical health, and no doubt, brushing our teeth, that's a health matter. It has to do with cleanliness. Now, that being the case, the Hebrew writer said many years ago, how shall we escape if we neglect so great a salvation? The word great in that context really amplifies what we might say to be the greatness of what God has done for us. It is extraordinary. It is magnificent. We might say it is marvelous. But the writer is asking the question, first century Christians, some who no doubt were neglecting the new covenant. There were those in the first century that had obeyed the gospel. They had identified with Christ and the Christian system. And what the writer is saying is that this new system is superior in every way to the Mosaic dispensation. It has a better spokesman. It has a better sacrifice founded upon better promises. It's a better covenant. Now, that being the case, first thing that I want to call your attention to has to do with, from a biblical perspective, defining or describing the greatness of God's salvation. In order for us to maybe appreciate the greatness of God's salvation, maybe we ought to start with the greatness of the Savior. Now, in Hebrews chapter 1, the writer tells us in verse 2 that God now speaks to us through His Son, whom He has appointed heir of all things, by whom He has made the worlds. So we are introduced to the supremacy of Jesus, the Son of God. When we talk about the supremacy of Christ, to realize that He has been vested with all authority. You remember in Matthew 28, 18, before ascending to heaven, Jesus said, all authority, all power has been given to me in heaven and on earth. In John 17, when Jesus is praying, the high priestly prayer, and the Lord Jesus, the Hebrew writer tells us that we have such a great high priest, that's the Lord. But you remember he said, talking about the Father, that He has given the Son authority over all flesh. That's in verse 2. So Jesus is the authoritative one. But not just that, but the writer tells us that He is the agent by which the world was made. He is the one, down in verse 10, that the writer would say, laid the foundations of the earth. The heavens, he said, are the work of His hands. Now John said in John chapter 1, verse 2, all things were made by Him. Without Him was not anything made that was made. So the Lord Jesus Christ functions as the Creator. God the Father was the architect. Jesus was the agent by which the world was brought into being. In Colossians 1:16, Paul said, all things were created by Him, visible and invisible. Whether they be thrones, dominions, principalities, powers, all things were created by Him and for Him. So Jesus Christ, His supremacy, His preeminence. But then, what about His splendor? In verse 3, the Bible tells us that He is the brightness of His glory. And the idea is that He is a being of majesty. Now the Bible says He sat down at the right hand of the majesty on high. Did you know that Jesus was God in the flesh? That the Lord Jesus was robed in human flesh? Paul would say in Colossians chapter 2 at verse 9, in Him dwells all the fullness of the Godhead bodily. Now, the writer continues by saying, He is the express image of His person. And the idea is that Jesus is the perfect representation of the Father. Now look at Colossians 1 verse 15. Paul would say He is the image of the invisible God, the firstborn over all creation. During His earthly ministry, Jesus said prior to His death on Calvary, ascending to heaven, you remember He said in John chapter 14, if you've seen Me, He said, you've seen the Father. So the Lord Jesus Christ, as the Hebrew writer said, He is the express image of His person. But there's a third thought here. We talk about His supremacy, His splendor, but His sacrifice. The writer said that He's the one who upholds all things by the word of His power. But He has purged us from our sins. That has to do with His sacrificial offering on Calvary. Now, as we think about the Lord Jesus Christ and the greatness of our Savior, can you imagine a being ranked among deity, second member of the Godhead, the eternal Word, who has always existed, and yet, as Paul said, was willing to empty Himself, take upon Himself human form, and bear the sins of the human family? No wonder Paul said, you've heard of the grace of our Lord Jesus Christ, that though He were rich, yet for your sakes He became poor, that you through His poverty might become rich. We have been made rich by the sacrifice of Jesus on Calvary. The means by which we enjoy cleansing is His divine blood. All those Old Testament sacrifices could in no way accomplish what the blood of Jesus accomplished 2,000 years ago. Now that being said, let's talk for a minute about the greatness of our salvation. In 2 Peter chapter 1, you remember Peter talks about how God's given us all things that pertain to life and godliness. In verse 4, he would say that there has been given to us exceedingly great and precious promises. Now just pause for a moment and think about the provisions that God has blessed our lives with. We might say that God has enriched our lives by His great and precious promises. Now, there are a lot of promises that we can read about in Scripture. Can you think of a promise that would stand in comparison to the forgiveness that we enjoy in Christ? The Hebrew writer, when he talked about those Old Testament sacrifices, you remember he said there was a remembrance of sin every year, that it wasn't possible for the blood of bulls and goats to take away sins. But Jesus, the Hebrew writer said, He has been made a merciful and faithful high priest in things pertaining to God. He has made propitiation for the sins of the people. Through the death of Jesus, He has rendered us favorable in the eyes of God. Now, we've always been favorable in His eyes. But to understand that Jesus was the sacrifice, the covering for our sins, His forgiveness. In Hebrews chapter 8, verse 12, the writer said, I'll be merciful to their unrighteousness. Their sins, their iniquities, he said, I will remember no more. Aren't you grateful to God that what is in your past is just that, it's in your past? That you're not having to be reminded of what you've done in days gone by, but all of that wiped clean. Now that says something about the power of the blood of Jesus. His blood has the ability to wash away the deepest stain. In Jesus Christ, there is absolute forgiveness. But not just that, we enjoy fellowship with God. We have a great high priest functioning on our behalf. Paul said in Romans chapter 8, He ever lives to make intercession for us. So here's Jesus functioning on our behalf when it comes to the Father. And through His blood, we maintain fellowship with Him. Paul would say in 1 Corinthians chapter 1, verse 9, that God is faithful who has called us into the fellowship of His Son, Jesus Christ. How rich we are to be in fellowship with the God of heaven. Isaiah said in Isaiah 59, verses 1 and 2, that sin separates us from God. And yet through the mediation of Jesus, man and God have been united or reconciled. In other words, we enjoy fellowship with the Father. But then what about the marvelous future that we have before us? And we think about those exceeding great and precious promises. Do you remember what John said in 1 John chapter 2, verse 25? This is the promise that He's promised us. What's the promise that's been promised to us? Eternal life. Paul said we live in hope of life eternal, which God, who cannot lie, promised before time began. What a tremendous blessing to know that one day we will be in the presence of God and in the presence of His people. In Hebrews chapter 11, the writer there talks about those great men and women of God. You remember in verse 13, he would say, these all died in faith. Well, they were looking for a city which had foundations, as the writer said, whose builder and maker is God. When the book of Hebrews was written, the temple was still standing. The high priest and the Jewish system was still operating. And yet, the Hebrew writer said, our high priest, our great high priest, has now ascended into the heavens. And you remember, in light of that, over in chapter 13, he would say, for we have here no continuing city. Wouldn't be long before the city of Jerusalem would be destroyed. The temple would be sacked. Not one stone would be left upon another. But the Hebrew writer said, we're seeking a city to come. Is that not what Jesus talked about in John 14? Is that not what John in the Revelation talked about with regard to the city of God, that heavenly place that one day we'll occupy? Now, we can talk about the greatness of the Savior. In Titus 2, verse 13, He is identified as our great God. But then the greatness of our salvation. But then there's a second thought we want to talk about for a moment or two. It has to do with the danger of neglecting God's great salvation. Now, the writer asked the question, how shall we escape if we neglect so great a salvation? When individuals neglect, and the word neglect there would carry with it the idea of being what we might say careless, negligent, a lack of appreciation. When individuals neglect the greatness of God's salvation, I think there are a couple of reasons. Number one, it's my conviction there is a misunderstanding when it comes to the greatness of God's salvation. Well, what's the misunderstanding? Number one, there's a misunderstanding of the value of salvation. Number two, there's a misunderstanding of the value of the soul. Let me ask you a question. What kind of premium would you place on your soul? I can tell you this. There's not a thing on planet Earth worth your soul. And when we talk about salvation, you remember when the angel of God said to Joseph in the long ago that Mary would bring forth a son, his name would be called Jesus, and he would save his people from their sins? Would it be possible for people today to hear something about salvation, the blessings of salvation, and treat it with contempt, carelessly, as if there's really no genuine value in it? Now, there are a lot of things that have monetary value in this life. And I would imagine that just about everything in some way has a monetary value. The home you live in, the clothes you wear, the jewelry that you wear, the automobile you drive, the land that you possess, there's a monetary value connected with that. But let me tell you, it pales in comparison to the value of salvation in your soul. Listen to Jesus. What shall it profit a man if he shall gain the whole world and lose his own soul? What will you give in exchange for your soul? Your soul is worth more than all the world. And I really believe that what the Bible teaches is that if you were the only person to have ever lived, Jesus would have come to earth, suffered and bled and died for you. He would have vicariously gone to the cross on your behalf, suffering the penalty of sin so that you might enjoy eternal life. Now, there's a second thought. First, I believe there's a misunderstanding when it comes to the greatness of salvation, that is, the value of salvation. When it comes to the value of the soul. But then secondly, it's my conviction that there are many today that are mistaken when it comes to the greatness of God's salvation. Now, you might ask the question, how? Well, the problem is, they fail to treat the greatness of salvation with special care. They fail to protect it, if you please. Let's just pause there for a moment or two. Back up to verse 1. You remember the writer talked about those who were drifting. They were drifting, spiritually speaking. And the idea is that of a ship that has been loosened from her moor. In Hebrews chapter 6, verse 19, the writer talks about Jesus. And he said, which hope we have as an anchor of the soul. So here were folks in the first century, they were drifting. Well, how so? They were drifting spiritually. They were neglecting the greatness of God's salvation because they failed to realize the value, that intrinsic value associated with salvation and the Savior. They were drifting spiritually. Now, you just think for a moment or two about how it's possible for us, if we're not careful, to begin drifting in our spiritual lives. Where are you spiritually today? Let me ask it this way. What are some things that would lead to the drifting of your soul? A couple of thoughts here. Number one, people begin to drift when they fail to spend time in God's Word. Now look, this book right here is the GPS for your soul. If you want to go to heaven, you better be reading and studying and meditating upon this truth. The only way that you will know how to get from planet Earth to heaven is through this book right here. Could I ask you this question? We met last Sunday. For many of us, we were back here on Wednesday night. When's the last time since we were last here that you looked at this book that we call the Bible? Wednesday night? Sunday morning? Now listen, if you're only looking at the Word of God and studying the Scriptures a couple times a week, you're in deep, deep trouble. You're going to start drifting. Matter of fact, you're already drifting. You just don't know it. Many of us have been in the ocean. Some of us have been on rafts in the ocean. I remember when I was a young fella on a raft and there was a strong undertow. And you start at one point, before you know it, you look up and you are way down the way. You've been drifting. That's what happens when you quit reading and studying the Word of God. In Hebrews chapter 5, verse 11, the writer talks about some who have become dull or sluggish of hearing. The reason why we read this book and study this book is so that we'll know what the expectations are. We're trying to keep out worldly behavior. We're trying to keep at bay worldly thoughts. Now, John said, love not the world, neither the things which are in the world. If any man loves the world, if any man loves the world, the love of the Father is not in him. For all that's in the world, the lust of the flesh, the lust of the eyes, and the pride of life. You stop reading Scriptures, and you'll find yourself in places that a Christian has no business being in. You stop reading and studying the Bible, you'll find yourself doing things that no Christian ought to ever do. You'll find yourself sitting in a bar drinking alcohol. You don't have any business being in a bar, and you sure don't have any business drinking alcohol. Any of you drink alcohol last night? Any of you in a bar last night? If so, you're drifting. You've already started drifting. And let me tell you what, you better get it right before it's too late. And when we talk about drifting, the danger of drifting is also reflected when we fail to come to worship regularly. Do you think there's a reason why the Hebrew writer said, not forsaking the assembling of ourselves together as the manner of some is? There are a lot of benefits for being in the presence of people of like precious faith. You see, when you find yourself running with the devil's crowd, don't be surprised when you're doing what the devil does. Evil companionship corrupts good morals. You run with the devil and you'll be like the devil. And some folks have made the devil a part of their family. He's just one of them. Now the Bible talks about being deceived by the deceitfulness of sin in Hebrews chapter 3. And the danger of a hard heart. Let me tell you what's frightening to me. To know that there are folks from time to time in the assembly when I'm preaching, and I know without a shadow of a doubt there's not one word I can say going to change how they think. Not one word could be said to change their actions. And you know why? Because they've already reached the point of no return. Now, there's a reason why the Hebrew writer talked about the danger of allowing our heart to harden. The devil can make the world look so good, it can make it so appealing. And sadly, sometimes we just fall right in line, right in company with the world. And yet I hear Paul saying we're not to be conformed to this world, but rather we're to be transformed by the renewing of our minds. If you're living like the world, you're drifting. If you're acting like the world, you're drifting. If you dress like the world, you're drifting. You're neglecting God's great salvation. Let me tell you what the blessing is. To understand how important it is and what a blessing it is to be a child of God. To understand that a faithful life in Christ Jesus will ultimately bring great rewards. The Bible says receiving the end of our faith, the salvation of our souls. That's what we want, isn't it? Don't we want to go to heaven? Jesus died so that we might enjoy fellowship with the Father, so that we might enjoy the blessings of that place called New Jerusalem, the heavenly city. If you're here today and you're not a Christian, I would encourage you to think about your salvation. To understand that without Christ, you're without hope. Without Christ, you're without God. But in Christ, you can enjoy fellowship with the Father. You can be forgiven of sin. What would you need to do? You need to repent of your sins. You need to be buried with Christ in baptism, Acts 2:38. You need to become a member of the body of Christ, and the Lord does that when you obey the gospel. He adds you to the church. And the exhortation then is just be faithful, because faithfulness has her rewards. If you're here today and maybe your life's not what it ought to be, and maybe you've been drifting, and you know you've been drifting, and you realize that today is the day that you're going to make a change. That you want to get your life back where it needs to be. Look, we'd be happy to pray with you and for you today. We'd love to pray with you and for you. And the assurance is that God will abundantly pardon.
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10: Everyone poops. It's not just the name of a classic potty training book. It's a universal truth. Even though everyone does it, almost no one wants to talk about it. Dr. Tricia Pasricha wants to change that. She's the author of a new book.

0: It's called You've Been Pooping All Wrong. And she says there are three critical P's of pooping. The first is propulsion. Both the voluntary push you exert and the involuntary contractions that happen naturally within your body. Top line, when you feel the need to go, don't hold it. The second P is pliability, which refers to stool softness. The keys to this one are making sure you're drinking enough water and eating enough fiber. And the last P is for pelvic floor. If you can get your knees up above your waist while you're on the toilet, like on a stool or a garbage can or a stack of books even, that can make all the difference. I'm Dr. Sanjay Gupta, helping you live a better life.
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5: If you'd open your Bibles to Mark 12, there are some false, evil religious systems that are in existence that have made up a bunch of crazy views as to what happens to you when you die. Mormons say you go to one of three kingdoms based on what Joseph Smith says you go to. Based on his approval, you get to go one of three kingdoms. Hindus and Hare Krishna says you'll be reincarnated and come back as something based on your works. The Muslims teach that you'll die and go to a pleasure palace where you can indulge all of your sensual pleasures with as many as you desire. If you happen to die a martyr and shed your blood, you get 72 virgins. The Indians believe you need to be buried with your bows and arrows so they can be with you as you go to your happy, holy hunting grounds. The Egyptians believe you bury people with various things that are designed to carry them into eternity. In fact, in one Egyptian tomb, they found what they called a solar boat so that you could go sailing off into the great unknown. Some Greeks believe you bury somebody with a coin in their mouth so they can pay the fee to cross into the land of the dead. Religious people just make it up as they go. They make up stuff and people believe it. They like to talk about the future even though they don't even know what they're talking about and even though what they're propagating is a big lie. The next group to approach Christ to try to trip him up was a group known as the Sadducees. Now, they saw themselves as real scholars, and yet they denied the supernatural. They saw themselves as real intellectuals who don't have to believe in the supernatural, and they decided to see if they could trap Christ on the theme of what happens to somebody when they die. This is the only time the Sadducees appear in the Gospel of Mark. In fact, this is the only time in Scripture they directly confront Christ, and they don't end up looking too bright. Can you imagine for a moment the stupidity of trying to challenge Jesus Christ intellectually? This is the God-man, Savior, Messiah, King who knows everything about life, about death, about eternity, and he's being challenged by a bunch of sinful, finite men who don't even know what they're talking about. Now, he had been walking around the temple in full view of everybody, and he had been confronted by all kinds of people, opposing groups who were trying to discredit him, get something on him so they could kill him. He had been confronted by the chief priests, the scribes, the elders. He'd been confronted by the Pharisees and the Herodians. And now this next group comes at him. It's the Sadducees. And what we see in this text is the Sadducees try to discredit Christ, but Christ silences them by showing how ignorant they are of future eternal things. Many months ago, someone asked Donald Trump about his favorite book of the Bible. He said, 2 Corinthians. When he said that, most of the media had a field day. They were laughing and scoffing at him. In fact, I heard some evangelicals kind of laugh because they thought it was funny. I got a real chuckle out of the whole thing. Oh, I wasn't laughing at Mr. Trump. I was laughing at the ignorance and folly of the media and evangelicals who don't know a thing about manuscripts of books of the Bible. Anyone who studied anything about Greek knows his answer was very close to the original right answer. Now, I'm sure he didn't know that. But the original title of the book is 2 Corinthians B, or as we say it in Greek, Pros Corinthians Beta. In fact, when my brother was studying in Dallas Theological Seminary, many of the biblical scholars did call it 2 Corinthians. They were laughing at him. I was laughing at them because of their ignorance. That's pretty much what Christ does here to the Sadducees. They want to mock and trap Jesus, but he traps them. They want to laugh at him, but he ends up laughing at them. Now, the Sadducees were a political religious group within Judaism. One historian observed that their main competitors were the Pharisees. No one knows for sure about their origin. They apparently came from families of high standing. They came from aristocratic families, very wealthy. These guys, you have to visualize this, were very dignified, very proper. Josephus, the historian who lived in the first century, claims that these were the upper class guys, very aloof. He said they were often rude to their peers. They were wealthy, they were worldly, they were political, they were closely connected to the high priest. Most believe they came into existence during the days of the Maccabean Revolt, about 200 years before Christ. We don't know a lot about them. We learn 4 facts from the Bible about them. They didn't believe in the resurrection. We know they didn't believe in angels or spirit beings. They don't believe in final judgment. And they don't believe in life after death. Josephus claimed that they did not believe in any life after death, so they taught there's no judgment, no rewards, no penalties. When you're dead, that's it. It's all over. They only believed in the first 5 books of the Bible. They believed that Genesis to Deuteronomy were the only inspired books of God. They rejected men's traditional religious teachings. They rejected men's rules and made up men's laws, and there's nothing necessarily wrong with that, although they rejected also the Word of God. There's their problem. So what we have here is we have a religious sect or cult that's focused on the Old Testament law. They're making up things about whatever they want to make them up about. They claim that the reason they did not believe in the resurrection is because there wasn't any mention of it in the Mosaic law. They said, we go through Genesis to Deuteronomy, there's no mention there of the resurrection, so we don't buy it. So what we have here is a hodgepodge of religious groups. They don't actually know the Word of God, which Christ will point out. They're normally at odds with each other, and they're working together to destroy Christ. Now, according to verse 18, some of the Sadducees, who say there's no resurrection, came to Jesus, and they began questioning him. The fact that they say there's no resurrection means they were dogmatically teaching this. They dogmatically believed this. I mean, they would tell people, you don't have to worry about anything after this life. There's no resurrection. Don't sweat it. So when they pose their hypothetical question to Christ, they don't even believe the subject matter they're bringing up. They're not questioning Christ because they want to ascertain truth. They're firing this question at him because they want to discredit him or mock him. They want to try to show that Jesus is illogical and absurd. They want to do it publicly. That's their goal. They think if we can publicly humiliate Christ, we'll earn the favor of all the religious and political leaders. See, that's how the game works in politics. In the world of politics, it's always been a quagmire of deceit and political games to try to earn somebody's favor. They're not interested in truth or facts. They didn't want to lose the favor of Rome. Because if you lose the favor of Rome, you just lost your lush life. I mean, let's face it, most politicians don't have a real job. They want to keep it that way. They want to enjoy life as they've come to enjoy it. So as a result of that, they really want to stay on the side of the power. So when you have the religious leaders and the political leaders of Rome in power, these Sadducees want to do what's favorable to them. They don't like them necessarily. They just want to play the game. Now, we may notice how the Sadducees identify Christ in verse 19. They call him teacher. They came to Jesus, and they've been questioning him, saying, teacher. That's how they identify him. They're not using this term because they want to learn from him as a student. They're using this opening term to try to, again, flatter him. They want to trap him. They want to humiliate him. And they don't actually believe who he claims to be. He claims he's the Lord. He claims he's the Messiah. He claimed he was the Davidic king. I mean, those are all things that have been claimed about him and by him. They don't buy that. They just call him teacher. And in verse 19, they appeal to a weird Old Testament law concerning a brother that's found in Deuteronomy 25. We ought to go back there and just take a quick look at that. Deuteronomy 25, verse 5. This was a specific law of the Old Testament given to Israel. Thank the Lord it isn't given to us. In verse 5 of Deuteronomy 25, we read, when brothers live together and one of them dies and has no son, the wife of the deceased shall not be married outside the family to a strange man. Her husband's brother shall go into her and take her to himself as wife and perform the duty of a husband's brother to her. It shall be that the firstborn whom she bears shall assume the name of his dead brother, so that his name will not be blotted out from Israel. But if the man does not desire to take his brother's wife, then his brother's wife shall go up to the gate to the elders and say, my husband's brother refuses to establish a name for his brother in Israel. He's not willing to perform the duty of a husband's brother to me. Then the elders of his city shall summon him and speak to him. And if he persists and says, I do not desire to take her, then his brother's wife shall come to him in the sight of the elders and pull his sandal off his foot and spit in his face. And she shall declare, this is to be done to the man who does not build up his brother's house. Now, it was critical back in this time that this lineage line be maintained for the nation Israel. And it was critical that the tribes of Israel maintain their tribes, because they're going to get a land inheritance. That land inheritance belongs only to a specific tribe. So there was this very peculiar law that was given to the nation Israel. It kept the Jewish family from dying out. It kept the land inheritance where it needed to be. So if a brother died with no son, the wife was supposed to marry another brother. And when she had a son, she was supposed to name the son after the dead brother. And if he didn't want to marry her, she was to go to the elders. They were to take him out publicly and take his sandals and spit in his face. It's an odd law in the Old Testament. By the way, those of you that think you're still under the law, think about that one right there. In verses 20 to 23, the Sadducees give Jesus a bizarre hypothetical situation to try to trap him. In fact, this was a well-known laughable joke to the Sadducees. That's often the tactic of unbelievers. They use some extreme illustration to try to prove their point. They often use extreme illustrations in their religious debate. So they present six bizarre hypothetical facts to the story. You have seven brothers. First brother married a woman but died, had no children. The second brother married her and he died and had no children. The third brother married her and he died and had no children. The other four brothers married her and they died and had no children. The sixth fact is the woman dies. Finally, the woman dies. They have no children. Now, having given this extreme illustration, they try to trap him in verse 23 by saying, now, since this woman was married to all seven brothers at the resurrection, whose wife is she going to be? Sometimes those who think they're scholars are delusional, arrogant simpletons. They sit around in their closed little ivory tower, closed-minded brains, and invent things not real. They even think about things that are bizarre. I took a course here at Western Michigan University many, many years ago. In fact, it's one of the reasons I got disillusioned with college, actually, in which the professor tried to convince us nothing was real. I thought, this guy is insane. I'm sitting there thinking, I'm paying my money to an institution to listen to an idiot who isn't even sure if he exists. I'm sitting in a real seat, in a real classroom, in real time, in a real school, listening to a real man say nothing is real. I'm sitting in a class that's supposed to be taught by a scholar. I'm listening to a half-wit that doesn't have the brains he's born with. And they call that higher education. This is what Jesus is listening to. These guys are supposed to be scholars. These are supposed to be the leading educators, and this is their pooled ignorance. These guys don't even believe in the resurrection. I mean, this is a big joke to them. This was the argumentation they used to stump people. Now, in verses 24 to 27, Jesus gives a series of six straight-shooting answers to them. In verse 24, by saying, "You're mistaken." I just love that. I love that about Jesus Christ. He doesn't just agree with them to get along with them. In fact, he uses a word there that says, "You guys are just deceived. You don't even know what you're talking about." You know, sometimes that's the best thing to do. When you're listening to some person ramble about things they know nothing about when it comes to the Bible, look them in the eyes and say, "You don't even know what you're talking about. Get in their face. You're deceived." Secondly, he says, and this would have really hit him, "You don't understand Scripture." In verse 24, "You don't understand the Scriptures." These are the big religious leaders. He's saying to them, "You don't know your Bible." This would have been a real slap in their face because they prided themselves on carefully understanding those first five books of the Bible, and Jesus is showing them, "You don't have a clue what the Bible even teaches." Religious leaders that don't know their Bibles, I'm telling you, that's a big problem today. There are religious leaders in a variety of ecclesiastical settings. There are religious leaders in a variety of denominational settings, and they do not know their Bible. In all reality, all religious error is caused by this issue. People believe things because of this point. You don't understand the Scriptures. You know, the Bible is written, according to Paul, inspired by God, all Scriptures inspired by God, and is profitable for doctrine, for reproof, and for correction. Do you understand that point? The Bible is written to correct faulty thinking. The Bible is written to correct people that don't think right. The Bible is written to give light to people whose minds are dark. It's critical to understand what the Bible actually says. And sometimes you need to say to people, "You don't know what you're talking about." When somebody says, "I don't think hell will be so bad, it'll be a party place," you need to say, "You don't know what you're talking about." When you hear someone say, "Women are as strong as men," when the Bible says they're the weaker vessel, you need to say, "You don't know what you're talking about." In fact, that's easy to prove in a couple of weeks, because the Olympics will take place. Take the best men athletes in the world, take the best women athletes in the world, and compare their times. See who's stronger. We're not talking about can they beat me. We're talking about the best in the world. And you'll notice that the men's running times and swimming times are far superior to that of the women. Why? Because they're the weaker vessel. When someone says, "I was born a homosexual," you need to say, "You don't know what you're talking about. The Bible says it different. The Bible says you've made a choice. You've chose to exchange a lie for truth. A truth for a lie. That's your decision." You see, the Bible's given to correct faulty ways of life and thinking, and Jesus says to these guys in their hypothetical hypothesis, "You're ignorant of the Scriptures." Frankly, all theological error comes from this point. People don't understand the Bible. This is the biggest problem we have today. There are people that own Bibles. They pretend like they really know them until they open their mouths. Then you realize they don't have a clue. I think we can all testify of people who claim to know their Bible, and you listen to what they say doctrinally. You listen to what they say about books of the Bible. They don't have a clue. So Jesus says, "You don't understand Scripture." Thirdly, he says, "You don't understand the power of God. You guys say you believe Genesis to Deuteronomy. All right? You must believe then God has enough power to create the earth out of nothing. You must believe God has the power to put the sun, the moon, the stars out there and have them stay there on day four. You must believe that he could take dust from the ground and make a man. You must believe that he could cause a universal flood, because all that shows up in the first chapters of Genesis. You must believe if you read Exodus, he can part a sea, and yet you don't think he has enough power to raise the dead?" Apparently, they don't have a clue about the true power of God. He has plenty of power. He can speak things into existence. He has the power to take any person to heaven when they die. He He says to the Sadducees, you don't understand the power of God. Fourthly, when people rise from the dead, there are no marriages. Somebody said, that's why heaven will be heaven. Now, the Sadducees denied a future resurrection, but Jesus will be the one who will authorize the future resurrection. So he tells them at the resurrection, there'll be no need of any marriage. There'll be no need of procreation because all who are there will have been born again. This does not mean that a husband and wife would not know each other. It does not mean that a husband and wife would not spend time together. It simply means they're not going to be together as man and wife as we know it. And this is shocking news to the Mormons and Muslims who are teaching there's going to be this never land of marriages and pleasure. Their teaching is totally opposite of Jesus Christ. His fifth answer is when people rise from the dead, they're like the angels. Now, Jesus really attacks them here because they don't acknowledge the existence of angels. They didn't believe in the existence of angels, so Christ is going right at their jugular, and he says, when people rise from the dead, they're going to be like angels. In fact, there are angels in the books of the Bible you've read, by the way. Genesis 19, angels came to Lot at Sodom. Genesis 28, there was this ascending, descending group of angels with Jacob in his dream. In Genesis 32, angels met Jacob on his way to meet Esau. So you can't accept the scriptures and deny the existence of angels. But you see, this is what false religions do. They pick and choose Bible verses. They pick what they want, disregard what they don't like. And Jesus said those in heaven are like the angels. Doesn't say they are angels. They're not angels, they're like them. What he doesn't tell them is, at the resurrection, you're also going to be like me. And John would later say, not only will we be like the angels, but we will be like the Lord. One critical factor of the angelic world is they have no physical needs. Angels don't need to see a doctor. Angels don't die. Angels don't get hurt or injured. In eternity, we're all going to be like them in that sense. One question that comes out of this is, are we going to know each other in heaven? I love the answer one theologian gave. He said, will we know each other in heaven? Sure we will. We'll certainly be not a bigger fool in heaven than we were here on earth. And we knew each other here on earth, so we sure will know each other in heaven. One of the great hopes we have, all of us who've lost loved ones, is there'll come a day when we'll be reunited with those loved ones. Paul talks about that. He shares that in 1 Thessalonians 4. Marriage as we know it will be no more. Sometimes you'll hear people say concerning a loved one who dies, he's my angel, she's my guardian angel. No, they're not. You have guardian angels. But it isn't the person. There are angels who do watch over any one of the people of God, but the loved one who died is not an angel. They're existing in heaven in a beautiful existence, no more suffering, no more pain, but there is a distinction between humans and angels. And by the way, I want to point out something that he said to those Sadducees there in verse 25. He said, you'll be like the angels in heaven. If you're going to be in my resurrection, you're going to be like the angels in heaven, not like the demons burning in hell. Which brings us to the sixth answer. You know nothing about the Mosaic law you claim you know. He says in verse 26, but regarding the fact that the dead rise again, have you not read in the book of Moses? This is a real slap in their face when he says, have you ever read the book of Moses? Of course. That's what they based their whole belief on. The Old Testament, 5 books of the law of Moses. They claimed they were scholars. And Jesus says, have you ever read that book? You must have missed a few things. Listen, don't think for 1 second somebody who pretends to be an intellectual is smarter than you, because they're not. Faith comes by hearing the word. The word of God is living and active. It's sharper than a sword. You share the scriptures with anybody and don't back down. The word of God is the power, and these people that pretend like they're real scholars in philosophical religious arenas, they aren't. And you'll discover that most of them are ignorant. They don't even know what they're talking about. There's a humorous news program that's on television now and then. It's called Waters World. And he goes to these colleges and universities, and he'll ask them questions, and you realize, man, is this our youth? These people are crazy. They're pretending like they're scholars. They're walking around universities pretending like they figured out all of life. They don't know anything. And that's exactly what was happening to the Lord Jesus with these Sadducees. He's saying, you don't know anything. And he makes three statements. Statement number one, the fact of the resurrection is proved by God's I am statement to Moses at the burning bush. Jesus said, let me take you boys back to the book of Exodus. You say there's no mention of the resurrection in the law of Moses? Well, then answer me this question. In Exodus 3:6 and in Exodus 3:14-15, God said to Moses at the burning bush, I am the God of your father. I am the God of Abraham, the God of Isaac, and the God of Jacob. Now, here's your problem. How could God be the God of dead people if there's no such thing as life after death? Why didn't God say, I was their God? I used to be their God, but now they're dead and gone. He says, I am their God. It's absolutely ridiculous for God to say that he's God presently for somebody that doesn't exist. So if God is saying, I am the God, I'm still their God. I'm the God of Abraham, Isaac, and Jacob, then they must exist someplace and they must be living. They died centuries before Moses, but they were still alive to God. They had been dead from the earth for years, but God said, I'm still their God. And some of the disciples who were listening to this knew that's true because Moses showed up to the transfiguration of Jesus Christ. Moses was the one at the burning bush. And you'll recall that Moses and Elijah showed up when Christ was transfigured, so they knew it. Secondly, he says, God's the God of the living, not the dead. And the Greek means God is the continual God of the living. He is not the God of the dead. People who believe in him have life forever. And since God is the God of the living, then the living, like Abraham, Isaac, and Jacob, are someplace, and they're going to have a future resurrection. Daniel predicts that'll happen at the end of the tribulation when all of the Old Testament saints prior to the cross of Christ will be raised up to inherit their kingdom. God is the God of the living, not the dead. And then he ends it by saying, you're greatly mistaken. He comes back to that again. You are badly misled. There are all kinds of deceptive religious winds that are blowing out there in the world that use all kinds of things from the Bible, bits and pieces of this and that, to try to convince you theirs is the right way. But here's the straight truth. Jesus Christ is the only way. You can look at all of the religious leaders of the world and you'll discover none of them were raised from the dead. What that proves is Joseph Smith was a liar. Muhammad was a liar. L. Ron Hubbard was a liar. Charles Russell was a liar. Mary Baker Eddy was a liar. Jesus Christ told the truth. I'll prove to you I'm the only way to having a relationship with God. You put me in a grave and 3 days later, I will come back to life. So if you believe in him, you'll be saved. And when you die, you're going to the eternal land of the living. Now, here are your options. You want to take a guess at what will happen to you when you die, then go for it. You can believe what some religion tells you, or you can make up your own belief, what you think it is. Or you can believe what Jesus Christ tells you. If you believe in him, you will go to be with him. He'll give you life. He's the God of the living. If you don't, you're going to burn in hell. You decide. Your decision. One belief will save you, all the others won't. Let's pray. If you've never trusted Christ as Savior, we'll give you an opportunity to do private business with the Lord this morning. This is nobody's business except you and God. So if you've never invited Christ into your life, right where you sit, you pray something like this: God, I know I'm a sinner, and right now I trust in Jesus Christ and invite him into my life to be my only Savior.
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3: The disciples of Jesus came to him one day with a request. They said, "Lord, teach us to pray as John taught his disciples." Jesus replied with a remarkably concise model prayer. From endless repetition, everyone knows it by heart. We call it the Lord's Prayer. Somehow, I don't think repetition is exactly what Jesus had in mind. I don't think he meant for us to repeat it over and over again, but I think what he did was give us an outline for prayer and left it to us to fill in the details. But in the process of thinking it through, we can see a lot of interesting things in that prayer that you could easily overlook. For example, take this sentence, "Thy will be done on earth as it is in heaven." Every time I come to that phrase, I seem to come up with new questions. For example, I realized that we weren't praying that God would do his own will. I mean, after all, he's quite able to do that without any encouragement from me. Of course, we can also take it that when we pray for a miracle, we are acknowledging that it may not be his will to do the deed, and by praying, "Thy will be done," we make it clear we're willing to accept that. But thinking further about it, consider the wording, "Thy will be done on earth as it is done in heaven." My question when I thought about it was, who is the doer in heaven of God's will? Well, there are 24 elders there and an innumerable company of angels who carry all of God's will out up there. Who carries out God's will here on earth? Who is supposed to measure up to the heavenly standard of implementation? Well, now, when I put the question that way, I come to a disturbing conclusion. We are the ones to carry out God's will on earth as it is in heaven, right here, right now. The problem I hear coming back from people is that they are rather unclear about what God's will actually is, at least in a given situation. Let's take something really simple. Let's say we are praying for a poor family we know about that they will have enough to eat. I keep hearing that there are several thousand hungry people go to bed every night in this country. I'm not sure who they are, but we want to pray for one of them that we know about. How would God answer that prayer? Would Mom go to the cupboard in the morning and find, "Lo and behold, there is food here that was not there yesterday"? A miracle. Probably not. Chances are someone is going to have to take a sack of groceries by that house and give it to the family. And then we come face to face with an uncomfortable question. How can I pray that God will provide food for that family when I'm not willing to actually do anything about it? Now, this is not exactly the point I want to make today, but it's a provocative question, and it sort of runs down that line. That we are actually supposed to do something about the things we pray about. My question, though, takes a step back from what I've said so far. If we accept that we are the doers, we are actually instruments of God to do his will on earth, how are we supposed to know his will so we can do it? Actually, it's a little complicated, but only because life is complicated. It's really not that hard to know the will of God. Let me give you an example. In Exodus chapter 23, here comes part of the law of Moses. The first little sentence in it is, "Do not spread false reports." Ah, is it God's will that you spread rumors? Obviously not. Do you see what I mean when I say it's not hard to understand it? It's right there. Try another one from the same source. "Do not help a wicked man by being a malicious witness." Now, as an interesting side note on this, we are able to discern that a man is wicked. You know, we don't have to say, "Oh, I can't judge that. I mean, maybe he's all right." No, How can you tell if you're not able to say, that's a wicked man, I'm not going to help him? Don't advance his cause by slanting your testimony. Now, don't we all realize that it's possible to tell a statement that is true and yet misleads the person we're giving it to? Sure we can. Now, it is God's will that we do not do things like that. I realize that's obvious. On the other hand, why is it obvious? Well, because over the course of the generations in reading the Bible, our parents reading the Bible, our ministers going to church and what have you, we've come to that conclusion on our own. We shouldn't help a wicked man in his cause, and we shouldn't bear false witness to anybody. Read on. Do not follow the crowd in doing wrong. When you give testimony in a lawsuit, do not pervert justice by siding with the crowd. Okay, so it's God's will that I will be a person of character, that I think for myself and not allow myself to be swept along by the crowd. See there? I have discerned something about God's will for the way I live my life. As a member of a jury of 12 people, don't just go along. Stand up for what is true and what is just. My wife had the honor of serving on a jury in a traffic accident case where a couple of ladies were suing two young girls over the fact that the young girls were in a car behind them. A third car hit the young girls and pushed them into their car, and I guess there were some whiplash injuries and so forth. Now, as the evidence came out in court, it was clear enough that the two girls in the car behind her was not their fault. It was the fault of the third car, but the third car disappeared. And so the jury, though, because these two ladies were very poor, wanted to give them something. Why not? The insurance company be paying for it, never realizing that the more the insurance companies have to pay for this stuff, the more you have to pay for your car insurance. But no, that's just not the way people think sometimes. Anyhow, the jury wanted to find in favor of these two ladies and make the insurance company of the two young girls pay off. Well, that was not right. That was not just. In the process of doing so, they had to find those two girls guilty of something wrong that they hadn't done. My wife sat there and struggled with them on that, because the fact is, you don't just go along. If it's right, it's right. If it's wrong, it's wrong. It is God's will, folks, that we stand up for what is true and what is right. Now, verse 3 spoke directly to the situation my wife found. Do not show favoritism to a poor man in his lawsuit. Why would we do that? Well, because we want to give him some money from this guy that's got more stuff than he's got. God says, don't do that. You see, the problem is that once you start playing games with the justice system, you start becoming the arbiter of what's right and wrong. Instead of the law, instead of God, instead of what's really right and what's proper. Now, you can't pervert justice for what you deem to be a good cause, okay? It is God's will that we help the poor, but not with someone else's money. Now that, folks, we just have stumbled onto a profound principle of God's law right here in the book of the law. It is God's will. We help the poor, but not with someone else's money. Verse 4. If you come across your enemy's ox or donkey wandering off. That's all right with me. See his ox wander off somewhere and him lose the animal. He deserves it. He's my enemy. Is that God's will that you respond that way? No, if you come across your enemy's ox or donkey wandering off, be sure and take it back to him. It is God's will that we respect the property of others even when we don't like them, and that we do so regardless of our relationship with the person. Now, we've really learned quite a lot about the will of God here right now. If you see the donkey of someone who hates you fallen down under its load, do not leave it there. Be sure you help him with it. Now, it's obvious we should stop and help our neighbor. It may not be quite so obvious that it's God's will we do it for an enemy, but it is. And we're told specifically that's what we ought to do. Then verse 6, do not deny justice to your poor people in their lawsuits. That's why we appoint, in this country, public defenders for poor people. If they can't afford a lawyer, we'll pay for one for them and put some guy in there. That's why attorneys do pro bono work. It's why the public, the judge, will pay a lawyer to defend poor people. So these principles actually have made their way into our conscience. I'm not altogether sure how they got there, but many of them speak to us. But how can we say we don't know God's will when we're staring at it in this particular situation? Think about that for a moment. Grab a pencil and a pad. I want to come back with a free offer, and then we'll talk more about this.
2: 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Does he have something in mind, or is life just a grand soap opera and God a spectator? 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
3: Now, in a way, when you read these laws, you think, why would anybody have to be told that? For example, suppose you are a judge, or maybe you're a congressman, and someone comes along and offers you money, or a bribe, or some kind, where they say, I tell you what, why don't you ride my airplane with me down to the Bahamas? We'll have a good time down there, but I would really like for you to vote for this thing that's before you, or vote against it, as the case may be. Do we take the money and do we take the ride? Well, some people do, but do you think we should? Chances are you'd say, no, we shouldn't do that. Okay, how do we know that? Well, my conscience says so. Well, maybe so. Then the next question is, well, is it God's will that I take this money because I could give it to the poor and help somebody with it? Is it God's will? Well, verse 8 of Exodus 23, where we're just reading, says this, do not accept a bribe. For a bribe blinds those who see and twists the words of the righteous. No, you don't. It's not God's will that you accept a bribe, no matter what you intend to do with it. It twists your judgment. You need to stick to the facts, to what's true, to what's right, and what ought to be done. Verse 9, do not oppress an alien. You yourselves know how it feels to be aliens because you were aliens in Egypt. Okay, I conclude from that it is God's will that we find a just way to deal with the aliens among us. Pinches a little, doesn't it? I don't know what the best course is for dealing with the illegal aliens among us. Maybe it is to create more ways for people to legally come here to work. I don't know. It's not my specialty, but by now I think you're getting my drift. We can learn God's will from the Bible. We learn it from the law. We learn it from the prophets. We learn it from the teachings of Jesus. It isn't hard, but it doesn't just happen. We have to apply ourselves in two important ways. Now, you have a good start on this, because in our society, it's amazing to me how much of our legal system, how much of our social structure, how much of our basic idea of civic good is really based firmly in the law of Moses, in the prophets, and the teachings of Jesus, okay? But now, if you really want to know what God's will is, you have to apply yourselves in two important ways, okay? We have to read about it, and we have to think about it. And, you know, we're getting to the place where people don't read that much, it seems. But, and sometimes it gets a little uncomfortable to have to think. But when you're wondering what God's will is, the first question to ask is, do I already know it? Is the problem that you don't know or that you don't want to do? For indeed, we are supposed to be doers of his will, aren't we? That's what we pray for, thy will be done. By whom? By me. Now, why is it necessary for me to think about the law of God? Isn't it enough just to do the law of God? Well, it's more subtle than that. The law is not as much regulatory as it is revelatory. And in fact, when you look at the original languages, the word Torah, which is usually translated law, means instruction. In other words, it isn't just something that's written down in black and white and you get the handcuffs and carried off to the slammer if you break some of these laws. The point is they are moral laws as to how you're supposed to live with people. Now, I want to explain to you what I mean by the fact that the law is not so much regulatory as it is revelatory. Deuteronomy chapter 22. If you see your brother's ox or sheep straying, do not ignore it, but be sure to take it back to him. If the brother doesn't live near you, or if you don't know who he is, take it home with you and keep it until he comes looking for it, then give it back to him. That means you take it home, you keep it up, you feed it, you take care of it. Well, I don't have to worry about that. No one, I'm not sure anybody in all of the county I live in has an ox or a sheep. I haven't seen one. I've driven all over the county and I've never seen either one of them. Now, that said, what if I find my brother's bird dog out wandering around? The letter of the law says nothing about a dog, so I can just go right on my way and not worry about this dog at all. Well, I'm not so stupid that I overlook the principle underlying this law, which is why when a strange dog joined our walk one day and followed us home, I didn't just keep her. I mean, I like dogs, and I was dogless at the time. And I could very easily have just kept that dog, fed her, took care of her, and so forth. She was obviously a purebred pointer and a valuable dog. Well, I suspended my other activities, and I went to work to find the owner, who turned out to be on a cruise, having left the dog with a house sitter who got a little negligent, and the dog got out. The dog was having a wonderful time being out and had a wonderful time with us on our walk. It helped us hunt all over our neighborhood. Now, I conclude from this law that I must respect the property rights of others. It is not finder's keeper. Not only must I respect the property laws and rights of other people, I must actively protect them. In other words, I don't only have to respect that that's not my dog. I have to take the dog home with me and keep it up till somebody comes looking for him if I don't know where it is. Fortunately, in my neighborhood, it's not that hard to find out because we have a network and we can talk to people and find out what's going on. So, you need to, verse 3 of this same passage, you do the same if you find your brother's donkey or his cloak or anything he loses. Do not ignore it. Yes, it's inconvenient. Yes, it can be annoying. But this principle lies at the root of civil society. You are supposed to. It is the will of God that you actively protect the property rights of your neighbors, your brother, whoever it may be. You not only protect the rights to your property, you protect your neighbor's property rights as well. Do you realize how fundamental this is in the law of God? And mind you, it's not just merely a matter of a law. It's an education of your conscience about what's right and wrong. What a different world it would be if we hadn't somehow learned this stuff. Verse 4. If you see your brother's donkey or his ox fall on the road, don't ignore it. Help him get it to its feet. You know, it happens. You got to go. I mean, you're wandering by there, and you see this donkey that's down, and these guys working like a beaver trying to get the animal back up. You're not allowed to ignore it. Well, not allowed to. God says it is his will that you don't ignore it. It is his will that you get over there and help him get to its feet. My word, maybe you never thought of it, that the law of God is just absolutely loaded with the will of God. It is the will of God as to how we're supposed to work. Verse 5 in this same section here is fascinating. It says, a woman must not wear men's clothing, nor a man wear women's clothing, for the Lord your God detests anyone who does this. Oh, now I have to conclude, this is not a small matter of God's will. It is God's will If I'm a man, then I don't wear women's clothing. Now, here's the problem. What actually constitutes women's clothing as opposed to man's clothing? Who decides this issue? Well, custom, society, whatever it is that goes on in your world that you're in. You know, you can tell the difference in a woman's pantsuit and a man's suit, can't you? They don't look the same. So we know that society has standards and there are fashions. God's will, though, gets involved in this. Now, how do you know what God's will is? Simple enough when you think about it for a moment. Gender differences need to be maintained and respected. How do we do that? Well, are we so stupid we can't sort that out and figure out a way that we do it? I don't think so. I think we know. It's just a question of whether we really care what God thinks about it or not, or what His will is. Try this one. If you come across a bird's nest beside the road, either in a tree or on the ground, and the mother is sitting on the young or on the eggs, do not take the mother with the young. You may take the young, but be sure to let the mother go, that it may be well with you, and you may have a long life. My, what an idea. That you do have to understand, don't you, that God doesn't really care one way or the other about eggs and birds and all this kind of stuff. And yet He does have a will as to how we handle the situation when we come to it. You know, we used to call this conservation. I remember hearing that a lot when I was a kid growing up. Conservation about this and conservation that. Nowadays it's called environmental, and we add an ism to the end of the word. Ism means it's chiefly derogatory, an unspecified system, philosophy, or ideological movement, as environmentalism. Environmentalism is an ideology. It resembles religion. Conservation, on the other hand, is a policy with a purpose. It is to preserve the world we live in for our use. It's for you. It's not for the planet. That's what He means when He says that your days may be long. Live long and prosper, as the old saying comes from Planet Vulcan. Okay, we will find that the planet has its own way of handling things. It does it no matter what we do. The fact is, if you look out into the future far enough, science tells us that sooner or later the sun's going to die, and it's going to expand out to where the diameter of the sun reaches to the orbit of our planet, and we're dead meat. Now, you don't have to worry about it. That's a long, long way off into the future, but somebody's sometimes going to have to. It's not the planet we're trying to save, folks. It's us. Hang on, I'll be right back after this short message and point out more about the will of God.
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0: versions may have messed that verse up. It's, by the way, you'll find it in Galatians 5, verse 1. However, when I began to think about it, I think they got it right. Freedom is the point. Freedom is the goal, the objective. It is not a means to an end, the end itself. Here's how Paul said it, Galatians 5, verse 1. It is for freedom that Christ has set us free. Stand firm, then, and don't let yourselves be burdened again by a yoke of slavery. Freedom is God's will for man. There's nothing magical about it. We seem to want it to be magic, but it isn't. Now, this is what the Exodus from Egypt was all about, setting men free so they could do God's will. How can you do God's will if you aren't free? If you're a slave, if you have to work 7 days a week from the time you can see till the time you can't. If we are to be his instruments in the world, we have to be free to act for him. And you know, it is odd how often churches encroach on that freedom, upon that liberty, and prevent their own members from being free. Knowing God's will and doing it is much more than making an issue out of the letter of the law, even New Testament law. Okay, how do we come to understand God's will? Well, you learn God's will by reading his words. It's almost like being texted by God. Consider them text messages from God that say, do this, don't do that. Stand over here. So when we pray, thy kingdom come, thy will be done, we are asking, one, that God reign in our lives, his kingdom, and two, that we be doers of his will day by day. I'll tell you, the fellow who wrote this 119th Psalm in your Bible had a clear, crystal clear understanding of the law of God and its purpose. He starts off in that 119th Psalm saying, blessed are they whose ways are blameless, who walk according to the law of the Lord. That's all. They just make their decisions based upon what they have learned from the law. They ask themselves, isn't God's will that I take this bribe? Plainly, no. People who talk about the abolition of Old Testament law have completely missed the point. What Jesus and Paul were abolishing were the rules and regulations men had built up out of their own imaginations and their preferences. They had decided right for wrong on their own standards and their own things. Paul writes and says in Romans 3:31, do we then make void the law through faith? God forbid. We establish the law. For there is nothing that does the job of telling you the will of God than the law, the prophets, in the words of Jesus. You say you want to know God's will? Chances are you already know it. Now do it.
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1: 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My name is James Kenneth. Thank you for joining us.
2: Welcome to today's edition of the Baptist Bible Hour. On the program today, Lasser Bradley Jr. will bring a message that at first sounds like a contradiction. The title of the message today is The Good of Affliction. Not many of us would agree that affliction is good, but Lasser Bradley Jr. will bring insight from the Word of God on this apparent contradiction and bring clarity from God's Word. So with the first portion of The Good of Affliction, here is Lasser Bradley Jr.
3: Sometimes it appears that wherever we turn, there's trouble. I'm sure that being a minister, and particularly one speaking regularly on the radio, that I probably hear more about people's trials and problems than maybe others might be exposed to. I think about in recent times between the phone calls that have come, the letters and people that have approached me in my travels, where somebody says, please pray for my daughter. I don't know what's happened to her. She seemed to be a very stable individual, and suddenly she just decided she was tired of being married. She's left her husband, left her children. It's just a tragic scene. Please pray for her and pray for us that we can deal with it and respond properly. Another person says, pray for me. I've lost my job. This is the most difficult situation I've ever faced. I tried very diligently to find something. Got a family to support. My back's against the wall. I'm depressed. Somebody else says, pray for my loved one. They've been in the dark so long. They seem always to be in the midst of conflict, struggle of some kind. Seem that their spirit is depressed. Pray for them. Sometimes the person saying, pray for me. That's my condition. I've been down for so long. I'm in a pit, it seems, and don't see how to get out. So wherever we turn, there's trouble. Your heart may be aching when you see somebody's marriage falling apart. You may be extremely frustrated by the actions of your own children or some other member of your family. It may seem to you that when you get up in the morning, you feel the pressure just as soon as you're awake. All of these troubles just crowd in on you. You say, how am I going to get through the day? You know that there is a tremendous amount of frustration in our society today. How much talk do you hear about stress? People talk about being stressed out. Some recommend take a break, take a vacation, get away from it all so that you can relieve the stress. Somebody else says you got to take particular kind of vitamins that are going to help you deal with stress. Well, as we look at all of these situations around us and many times attempt to cope with the troubles in our own life, there are many questions that are raised. People will often say, well, if God is a God of love, why does he suffer all this to be? Why doesn't he immediately bring to an end all the heartache, all the suffering that's so prevalent in this world? Somebody else says, I've always tried to walk by faith and trust God, but where is God now? Seems that he's left me. Seems that he's forsaken me. Heard a man interviewed on the radio in Georgia on Friday. They were talking about the terrible heat that has been so devastating in many places, and he says, basically, my whole crop is gone. And they asked him further, well, do you have any comment? He said, well, yes, it just seems like the good Lord has forgotten all about us. He's forgotten all about us. Well, the questions that are raised in one's mind trying to sort all that out, put it together, trying to understand, is God involved? If so, to what degree? What should my reaction be? About some circumstances, am I not justified to be terribly upset? In some case where a person has harmed me, maligned me, defamed me, am I not entitled to try to retaliate? And you see how deeply I've been hurt, how terribly I've been wrong, how unjustly I've been treated. Is it not right that I should seek revenge? Well, I know the Bible says vengeance belongs to the Lord, but look at this unique set of circumstances. Am I not justified with this attitude that I have developed about it? Obviously, in one discourse, I cannot possibly deal with all of the subject matter related to this theme. The whole question of why the righteous suffer is one that is dealt with repeatedly in the Scripture. All of this is vitally connected to the sovereignty of God, which is a subject in and of itself. But I do want, in the time that we have together, to speak to you today on the subject, the good of affliction. The good of affliction. We turn to the longest of the Psalms, Psalm 119, verse 71. Psalm 119, verse 71. It is good for me that I have been afflicted, that I might learn thy statutes. Well, you might say, the psalmist must not have experienced what I'm experiencing. His burden was not as heavy as mine. His grief was not so intense. His pain was not unbearable like mine is. How could he possibly say, it is good for me that I have been afflicted? Had we time, though, to trace the experience of the inspired writer, I think we could soon convince you that his troubles were not minimal. He had been through some very deep, cold, chilling waters. He knew what trouble was about. But whether the psalmist was personally acquainted with all of the aspects of suffering with which you have become acquainted in your experience, the fact remains, this truth is given us by divine inspiration. And if the psalmist didn't fully understand, and if the minister that stands in the pulpit does not fully understand, you can rest assured God does. And God directed this writer to say, it is good that I have been afflicted. Obviously, when we think about affliction, which speaks of pain, being in distress, actually being closed in, being under such pressure that there seems to be no escape, no way out. See, if it was just a minor inconvenience, if you could figure out there is a solution, it really wouldn't be affliction. But affliction is when you're up against the wall. Your hands are tied. You'd like to change things, and it's an impossibility, it seems. Well, now, obviously, there are some troubles that come to us that are self-made. We must recognize that there are consequences to sinful behavior. And so when we have sinned, when we have ignored the Word of God, turned from God's counsel and gone our own way, and we are disturbed, we're upset, we're depressed, our life is falling apart, we need not be surprised. God's Word makes it clear that's going to be the consequence. Now, many times the reaction is, I feel all this pain, so I need to have something that will enable me to quit feeling it. I don't want to hurt anymore. And you imagine going to the doctor and say, doctor, I've got a real problem. Every time I touch a hot stove, it hurts. I wonder if you could desensitize my hand, because it's very inconvenient. There are times I like to lay it on a hot stove. So could you please do something so it doesn't hurt? Now, isn't the Lord good to have created you in such a way that when you lay your hand on a hot stove, there is an instant message that says, get it off. In fact, you don't have to sit there and think about the issue and say, I wonder if this is really the right course of action. I wonder if it would be in my best interest to remove my hand. Now, maybe I need to read a book and find out whether this would be the best course of action, or ask the counsel and advice of two or three people as to whether this would be best. Isn't it good that the Lord has created you in such a way that you get an instant signal, get your hand off the stove. You don't just have to think about it. I mean, it's hot, it comes off. If you lay it there very long, you're going to have a fried hand. And if you lay it there long enough, you won't have a hand. So the Lord is good to bless you to respond in that manner. And when you're going down the wrong path, you're sinning, you say, I'm miserable, you're supposed to be. That's the way the Lord's arranged it. Say, nothing's going right. That's the consequence. Now, somebody else might say, well, preacher, I tell you, I'm doing some things that I've heard preachers preach against, and I guess the Bible's clear on some of this, but, you know, it's the path I've chosen in life, and I don't particularly hurt. Nothing bad's happening to me. Scriptures say that some men's sins are judged immediately. Some go before and some follow after. Payday doesn't always come on the same day for every sinner, but it does come. It does come. But there is discomfort, pain, hurt, heartache that we can certainly experience as a result of our own action. And even in that category, we can say that it is good for me that I have been afflicted. But when we look at this text itself, he says, it is good for me that I've been afflicted, that I might learn thy statutes. So that's the first thing that we want to ponder in this matter of trying to figure out how affliction can be good. It is good that I might learn thy statutes. You see, when trouble comes, when there's pressure and stress and hurt and disappointment and things are falling apart, you begin to look for some answers. What do I do next? What are my options? How should I react? What should be my attitude? If you are in tune with the Lord and the Word of Christ is dwelling in your heart richly, you're also immediately concerned with the question of how can I honor God in the midst of this difficult situation? Now, if you've already grown cold spiritually and wandered from the Lord, that may not cross your mind at first. But if you are feeding on God's Word and you have been taught and are growing in grace, that becomes one of the first and primary concerns. How can I honor God in this time of difficulty? So you're looking for answers. Now, we go to the 24th verse of Psalm 119. And here the writer says, thy testimonies also are my delight and my counselors. Where do I go to get the answers to my questions? Thy testimonies, thy word, the scriptures, the inspired word of God. Sometimes people say, oh, well, I've read the Bible, but it doesn't deal with this particular problem. It doesn't spell it out in detail. I'm not saying that every intricate detail of the decision-making process is going to be found there, but the basic underlying principles that will give you direction and guidance as to how various issues may be tested and explored is clearly in God's Word. Thy testimonies are my counselors. Where do you go for counsel? You're looking for an answer. You're perplexed. You want to know how to respond. What can I do? What are my limitations? How far can I go to correct this matter? How long must I wait? Where are you going to go? You're going to go to the Word of God. Thy testimonies are my delight and my counselors. Not only do I go there for the information, but I delight there. I delight in what I read and what I find because it's God's book, it's God's message, and He's teaching me and applying it in my life. I delight in thy testimonies. Then verse 33, teach me, O Lord, the way of thy statutes, and I shall keep it unto the end. Here then is a prayer. Lord, in this time of difficulty, I want to be taught. I acknowledge I don't know. There's so much I don't understand. I don't understand all that thou art doing in this situation at the moment. And so I'm praying, teach me, O Lord, teach me. Give me understanding, and I shall keep thy law. Yea, I shall observe it with my whole heart. Make me to go in the path of thy commandments, for therein do I delight. Now you got to know the commandments. You got to know the counsel of the word of God before you can delight in it, before you can travel in it. If you just pick something out of thin air and say, well, this sounds good to me. I read this in a book one time. I heard this on the radio the other day. I saw this on TV. It sounded like a good concept to me. Somebody said it worked for them. If it worked for them, probably worked for me. And you may be following a path that is absolutely contrary to the principles of the word of God. So, in order to walk in those paths, you've got to know what they are. Incline mine heart unto thy testimonies, and not to covetousness. I don't want to be greedy. I don't want to be self-seeking. I don't want to be doing just what's going to make me comfortable. I want to do what's to thy honor. Turn away mine eyes from beholding vanity, and quicken thou me in thy way. Establish thy word unto thy servant who is devoted to thy fear. Turn away my reproach which I fear, for thy judgments are good. Behold, I have longed after thy precepts. Quicken me in thy righteousness. Well, you see how through affliction we are driven to the word of God. At other times it may have seemed like a duty that was difficult to perform. So I know I ought to read the Bible more, but I have a hard time fitting it into my schedule. I sometimes fall asleep. I read things that I just don't understand. But let me tell you, when you're in trouble and you realize I desperately need God and His Word, you go to the Scriptures with a different attitude. You're praying, Lord, speak to my heart. Guide me. Help me to have understanding. Help me to know Thy truth. I need it desperately. You're going with that desire to find the appropriate and right answers to how you might honor God. And then in the 19th Psalm, we see that it's not only a time of learning, gaining information, figuring out the solution, the right attitude, the right approach to the things that we're experiencing, but Psalm 19 and the 10th verse says this, speaking of the testimonies of the Lord, of His word, of the Scripture, more to be desired are they than gold. Yea, than much fine gold, sweeter also than honey and the honeycomb. Those seasons are indeed very, very special in our lives. When the burden has gotten so heavy, we have to say, indeed, Lord, I just can't carry it. I just don't have the strength to go another step. Lord, I'm at my wit's end. But I come to thee, and you've promised that in your word there's light, there's instruction, there's counsel, and I pray that you'll speak to my heart. And then maybe you turn to a portion like Psalm 77. So often when somebody talks about being depressed and discouraged, this is one of the passages that I refer them to. So you think about in the darkness of your own experience, maybe filled with deep emotion, you turn to this psalm, Psalm 77. I cried unto God with my voice, even unto God with my voice, and He gave ear unto me. In the day of my trouble, I sought the Lord. My sore ran in the night and ceased not. My soul refused to be comforted. I remembered God and was troubled. I complained and my spirit was overwhelmed. Selah. See, normally we think about remembering God and being lifted up, being consoled. But Asaph, the writer here, is at a point that he says, when I remembered God, I didn't find consolation. I was troubled. Have you ever been there? You say, oh, Lord, that's where I am. I see my own shortcomings. I'm troubled over my own sin and my own failures. I'm overwhelmed. Thou holdest mine eyes waking. I am so troubled that I cannot speak. I have considered the days of old, the years of ancient times. I call to remembrance my song in the night. I commune with mine own heart, and my spirit made diligent search. Will the Lord cast off forever, and will He be favorable no more? Is His mercy clean gone forever? Doth His promise fail forevermore? Hath God forgotten to be gracious? See, there are times those questions are going to be in your mind. Lord, have You forgotten all about me? Have You forgotten to be gracious? Hath he in anger shut up his tender mercies? Selah. And I said, this is my infirmity. But I will remember the years of the right hand of the Most High. I will remember the works of the Lord. Surely I will remember thy wonders of old. I will meditate also of all thy work and talk of thy doings. What a change. Verse says, when I recall the Lord, I'm stricken with fear. I'm troubled. I find no consolation. But when he recalled his song in the night and he looked back over the path he had traveled and said, well, there was a time that afflictions came, troubles beset me. I thought I couldn't make it, but I did. How was it? It was of the Lord's mercies that we're not consumed. And so he says, as I recalled all of that, I said, these words I have initially spoken, I have said in my weakness, this is my infirmity, but I recall thy blessings and I'm going to remember the works of the Lord and I'll meditate on thy work and then I'll talk of thy doings. Have you been there in one of those refreshing seasons when maybe you hadn't got far into that psalm until the tears began to flow and there was a tenderness of heart that you felt that you hadn't experienced for a while? And you had a sense that God has not forgotten me. Even though my troubles are still just as big as they were before I started this reading, I've been reminded that God is bigger than my trouble. God's a lot bigger than I am. And he's my hope, and he's my trust. And I've been so focused on trouble, I've forgotten him. But now I'm going to meditate on his work. I'm going to go back and review all of the great and mighty things that God has done for his people in times past. You say, that's ancient history. Let me tell you, God's children never got tired of singing about the deliverance of the Red Sea. Don't you know that when they recalled that, it was a reminder that God was able to deliver them no matter how difficult the situation, no matter how powerful the enemy, he was able to deliver his people. Say, why do they keep singing about manna from heaven and water from a rock? Well, they've already lived in Canaan for years. Oh, but it was a reminder, when you're in the wilderness place and there is no food, God can rain it down from heaven. When you're out of water and there is no way, God can bring it out of the rock. And that rock that followed them was Christ. And friends, it points to the fact that our sustenance must come from Jesus Christ. He's the water of life of which we drink. He's the bread upon which we feed. And we find the solution. We find the answers. We find it in him. And you come away saying, Lord, thy testimonies are sweeter than the honeycomb. I couldn't get by without it. Thank you, Lord, for blessing me in this time of trouble to learn more of thy statutes. Secondly, it is good that we're afflicted because in our affliction we learn dependence upon the Lord. Now you would think if there was anybody that would be able to apply that truth, it would be the Apostle Paul, because here's a man that was mightily used of God. And you say, he knows a lot about God, a lot more than I'll probably ever know in my life. He knew a lot about himself. He knew a lot about human nature. He knew a lot about the tendency of human nature to be elevated in pride. And so I'm sure he'll be able to keep it all under control. But God knew that he was just a man, and he wasn't able to do that. So we turn to the book of 2 Corinthians chapter 1. We read in the 8th verse, for we would not, brethren, have you ignorant of our trouble which came to us in Asia, that we were pressed out of measure. Now see, we're not talking about a minor disruption. We're not talking about a little insignificant inconvenience. He says we were pressed out of measure, above strength, insomuch that we despaired even of life. Some have speculated that this is because there were those Jews that were seeking his life and that the sentence had already been passed, that he was literally facing death, whether it was some immediate danger, whatever the given circumstance. Paul was not one given to vain speculations and wild imaginations. Sometimes you may have been guilty of that, where you have assumed that your trouble's a lot bigger than it is. But that wasn't the case with Paul. He was literally pressed above measure, having the sentence of death so that we despaired of life. He's saying, it's all over. Have you ever been there? You say, I've been pretty low, preacher, but not quite there. Then here's somebody that's already been to that point that it's coming to an end. I despaired even of life. We had the sentence of death in ourselves. And what was the purpose of it? Look at it. That we should not trust in ourselves. That's one of the benefits of affliction. So, well, preacher, I know that. I've read that in the Bible. I've heard preachers preach on that, that we're not to lean on the arm of the flesh. It'll surely fail us. We're to cease from man whose breath is in his nostrils. I know that. Do you really know it? You don't really know that till you get to the place that you see, literally, you cannot trust in yourself. Haven't there been times that you've sat back and you wouldn't say this out loud, it wouldn't sound good, but you think about it. You know, I'm pretty astute. I mean, I'm to the point in life that I know how to handle things. Some of you young people may have trouble with it. So, you know, I think I'm mature beyond my years. I see some of the things that my friends do, and I think some of their actions are preposterous. I know better than that. I've got it all under control. I can trust in myself because of my intellect, because of my physical abilities, because of my determination to stick to it. Some of you in later years, they say, I've got a pretty good track record. I've been through some pretty tough times. I think I can handle it. But you see, the Lord, as he works in our life through affliction, is going to bring us to the point where we do not just say, I can't trust in myself. He's going to bring us to the situation where we cannot trust in ourselves, and we absolutely know the futility of it all.
2: 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And that is all the time that we have for today. Thanks so much for listening. I pray that the message has enriched your life. Be sure to listen again next time to another message of God's sovereign grace. And until then, may the Lord richly bless you and keep you and make his face shine upon you and give you peace.

0: As Americans, we celebrate all the things that make us different. So what is the thing that connects us? The thing that makes us Americans? It's simple. It's our shared belief that we are Americans. We the people of the United States, in order to form a more perfect union, establish justice, ensure domestic tranquility, provide for the common defense, promote the general welfare, and secure the blessings of liberty to ourselves and our posterity, do ordain and establish this Constitution for the United States of America. That belief that we each can be who we are and live the life we dream, in harmony with one another, in our system, written in the words of the Constitution. Know your Constitution. It's who you are. It's who we are.
1: Unity. It's an American thing. From AmericanThing.org.
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5: 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But every night when you go to get some Z's, how often do you really think about the temperature in your bedroom? Temperature may be one of the most underappreciated factors in sleep. That's according to the Senior Vice President of Research and Scientific Affairs at the National Sleep Foundation. We often hear about lights and screens and stress, but even modest changes in temperature and airflow can influence both how quickly you fall asleep and how deeply you stay asleep. Most experts will recommend a room temperature of 60 to 67 degrees Fahrenheit. You might also experiment with your sheets and what you actually wear to bed. Play around a bit and see what improves your sleep. You might be delightfully surprised. I'm Dr. Sanjay Gupta, helping you live a better life.
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3: Sold Out Trio has added vocalist, songwriter, and Dove Award recipient Blake Walker to the group. 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Clark Beasley, Clayton Inman, Phil Cross, and Conrad Cook will be inducted into the Southern Gospel Music Association Hall of Fame at the National Quartet Convention on September 29 in Pigeon Forge, Tennessee. That's a look at some of the happenings in the world of Southern Gospel. 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
2: We have been on the road.
3: 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We've been to the Memphis Quartet Show. The Southern Gospel Promoters Association had a showcase, and the Sounds of Jericho was there, and I believe we have a clip.
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Life is cold and bleak as a snow-capped mountain peak. 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You can find a way, please believe in what I say. Your troubles are

0: Our friend Paul Pitts, the president of the Southern Gospel Promoters Association, did a great job organizing that part of the program, and we always enjoy hearing Sounds of Jericho.
1: Yes, we do. Who has a birthday this week?
0: Happy birthday to Jeff Chapman. Jeff sings with Gold City. His birthday is July 17.
1: And we wish a happy birthday to all our Southern Gospel friends.
0: We have much more coming up on this week's edition of Gospel Music Today. Right now, Gene has been listening to some new music.
1: 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The CD also has River of Life and I Speak Jesus. 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
0: We were backstage at the Quartet Show in Memphis. We spoke to the Executive Vice President of the National Quartet Convention, Clark Beasley. That's up next on Gospel Music Today. We are backstage at the Memphis Quartet Show. With me, Clark Beasley, the Executive Vice President of the National Quartet Convention. Clark, welcome to Gospel Music Today.
2: Well, thank you for having me. It's a delight to be here with you.
0: We want to talk about the convention, of course, and about some things that are coming up, but I certainly want to congratulate Clark Beasley on your upcoming induction into the Southern Gospel Music Association Hall of Fame. That's congratulations.
2: Well, thank you so much, Ken. I tell you, it still doesn't quite seem real. And, you know, I appreciate all those who showed the support for me to vote for me and all, but like I say, it doesn't seem real and still doesn't seem real smart, but, you know, I do appreciate those that, you know, had enough affection for me and to decide to vote for me.
0: Yeah.
2: You know, it's when I think about those that haven't been inducted yet, I kind of want to go hide. But, you know, I appreciate the vote of confidence that everybody placed in me.
0: Mm-hmm. How long have you been doing the Quartet Convention now?
2: Well, they hired me in spring of 93. So 33 years now.
0: Okay. And besides the connection to your father, Les Beasley, were you involved in Southern Gospel music before the convention?
2: Well, of course, I toured and traveled and performed with Dad. Mm-hmm. And I did that part-time through high school, through college, and then for a year full-time when I graduated from college. And then after being with them full-time for a year, I actually went, I thought I wanted to go to BMI, you know, and get in on the administrative side. And I went and visited with Joe Mascayo at BMI at the time, and he said, well, unfortunately, there's nothing here at the moment, but the Gospel Music Association is looking for a membership coordinator. And their office was located right across the street from Joe's. So I went over and I visited with Don Butler. Don was actually transitioning out of the executive director position to become vice president of fundraising. But the last thing he did as executive director is hire me. So, and he became a real mentor to me, and I kind of look at those 2 years at GMA as my graduate study. That's mm-hmm. really where I learned the skills of convention management and show management, because they were doing Gospel Music Week at the time, which is a convention, you know.
0: So. Yeah, learned in real life.
2: That's right, yeah.
0: Yeah, it makes a big difference. We are, of course, you're in charge of the National Quartet Convention, and we are at the Memphis Quartet Show, and we are sitting on the actual spot
2: yep.
0: where the National Quartet Convention began.
2: Yeah, a lot of memories. Just walking through that lobby, of course, as I understand it, the Cannon Center is pretty well built on the original location of Ellis Auditorium. Yeah. And I remember Ellis Auditorium, and just walking through that lobby brought back memories of Ellis. And yeah, I congratulate the Quartet Show Board for bringing a multi-day gospel music event back to downtown Memphis. And yeah, just the historical appreciation I have of this spot, which is where NQC started, you know, and originated. Mm-hmm. Yeah, it's a thrill to be here.
0: Mm-hmm. In 1957, with Elvis Presley peeking out from behind the curtain.
2: That's right.
0: That's quite a history.
2: Yeah, it is.
0: Yeah, it is. We have an exciting year coming up for the National Quartet Convention in Pigeon Forge this year. Tell me about it.
2: Well, it'll be the 69th anniversary of the Quartet Convention, and yeah, it's a big year. September 27th through October 3rd are the dates for it. Of course, we've got all-star lineups Sunday through Saturday. So, you know, that's the hub of the event, are those evening concerts. So all the best, you know, all your favorites will be performing throughout the week. And then in addition to the evening concerts, we have some really great daytime events. Of course, we've got mornings from Michael for Tuesday through Friday morning. And then we've got our afternoon showcases that occur Tuesday afternoon through Saturday. And events like, of course, the Hall of Fame induction, that kicks off on Tuesday. And we got a celebration for America's 250th birthday, that Ernie Hollison's Signature Sound, they'll be doing that. And then on Wednesday, we've got Dr. David Jeremiah delivering his keynote address, and he will be doing that twice this year. First time in his 25 years of being with us that he has spoken twice at NQC. He'll be speaking Wednesday and Friday, and then of course got the Singing News Fan Awards on Wednesday. Thursday we got Dr. Robert Jeffress, along with a special showcase featuring the Collingsworth family. And then Friday we're welcoming back Jason Crabb. He's going to be back with family and friends, a special presentation. Of course, Dr. Jeremiah will be speaking on that as well. And then Saturday we got C.T. Townsend speaking. And Greater Vision will be performing live their new hymn album that they recorded with the London Symphony. And they will be performing that album with First Baptist Atlanta Choir and Orchestra. Wow. So that, yeah, we're looking forward to that. So great activities. I mean, we're really excited about the programming we offer. You know, we like to say we'll keep you busy from 10 in the morning till 10:30 at night. So.
0: Oh, we know. We've been there.
2: Yeah, first-hand experience of that.
0: That's right. That's right. And you have a great location. The building, the facility itself, plus the whole easy access to everything, the hotels, the restaurants. It's a great event.
2: Well, you know, the 12 years that we've been there, Pigeon Forge has been such a great partner. And what we're pleased with is they haven't been content with the building that they originally erected. They have made continual improvements to that building. And, you know, if you were there the very first year, you know, it's a very different facility from what it was at our first NQC. Mm-hmm. And this year, you'll notice construction going on a brand new wing. So they are doing a major expansion of it, which people will notice this year. We're excited about that. It'll let us do some more things, you know, mm-hmm. and accommodate more exhibitors. So, yeah, we're looking forward to that.
0: Yeah. Any thoughts about the future after this coming year?
2: Well, we are definitely in Pigeon Forge through 31. So we know that we'll be there that long. And next year is our 70th anniversary. Mm. 2027 will be the 70th year, you know. So we'll be making a big celebration and a big deal about that.
0: Yeah, something to look forward to.
2: Yeah.
0: So Clark Beasley, it's great to have you with us on Gospel Music today. Thank you.
2: Thank you so much, Ken.
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0: True is a new CD by Faith's Journey of Branson. It has 11 great favorites, starting with Good Morning, Lord, and some of the other songs on the CD are I Saw the Light, He Didn't Throw the Clay Away, Church in the Kitchen, and One Day at a Time. That's True by Faith's Journey. We have some great music this week.
1: Yes, we do. This is from Sunlight Records artists Sound Street. That's Jared and Jaylee Vanderslice and Ryan Bilby. The song is Mansions. Sound Street is up next on Gospel Music Today.

0: 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It is now archive time.
1: That's right. This is from 2013 at the Owosso Gospel Opry in Oklahoma. Our friends Mark 209 were on the stage, and we have this exclusive recording up next on Gospel Music Today.
2: Okay. Now hold on. Put your hands up if you know the song. Hold on. Put them up nice and tall. All right, now I'm going to be looking. If you're not singing during this song, either you're lying now or you're fibbing then. So I'm going to be looking for everybody to sing nice and loud, okay? No cheating. Watermelon does not count as the word.
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0: for you tonight. 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
1: Woo! 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
0: Well, here's the thing. I'm going to watch because some of you aren't moving your mouths. You're just staring at us again, and you fibbed and said you knew the words. So I'm going to

0: From 13 years ago, Mark 209, Nate Justice and Jim Howe are still with the group. The rest of the lineup has changed, but Mark 209 has not lost a thing. We are out of time for this week's edition of Gospel Music Today.
1: 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We will be right here next week on Gospel Music Today. Okay.

Lord, and break your heart. If I know me, I could tell myself I'm better than the one who bowed their knees then went astray. Well, the fact is I know me and who I am.

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3: 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This is my heritage. This is my heartbeat.
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1: The group started back in the 30s during the Depression years, and my grandma was one of nine kids.
0: It's all great gospel coming up right here on the Gospel Greats.
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0: Joseph Habedank with his new single, Ain't That the Truth. Welcome to the program. Our featured artist today is Jason Crabb. He has a new album that releases next weekend called Through the Fire. He goes back to his roots of Southern gospel. I asked Jason why this was the right time to record this album.
1: I just love the music I grew up on. I love the music that God brought me to him through. This is my heritage. This is my heartbeat.
0: That's Jason Crabb. The title track of the project, Through the Fire, is a personal song for Jason.
1: My wife and I went through two miscarriages back to back, right in the early part of our marriage. And that was, this song had just came out with the family back, first came out. And people were coming up to us and going, you know, this song has blessed me and helped me through a trial and helped me through a dark time. Well, we were experiencing that. But then our third pregnancy was a success. But that song really helped us, you know. I mean, that was the theme song. Our third pregnancy was a success. I'll never forget when Ashley Taylor was born. Probably one of the most godly moments I've ever experienced besides giving my heart to the Lord was getting to hand Ashley to her mother, put Ashley in her mother's arms. And I watched all the pain and all the frustration and all the questions, and I watched it all disappear at that moment when she laid eyes on her. And so I'm thankful for that song. And I'm thankful that it ministered to us during that time.
0: That's Jason Crabb, and here he is with daughter Ashley. Through the Fire.
2: So many

0: The title track of the project, Through the Fire, that's Jason Crabb. The album leads off with a song he does with Joseph Habedank and another special guest.
1: I was doing a Gaither video, and I looked up at Joseph, and I said, Joseph, I'm doing some songs of my family and going back to kind of some rootsy things that I'm really excited about. It's going to be real laid back, real cut back. Even instrumentation-wise, it's just real simple. And I said, Joe, won't you come in and sing something with me on it? And he goes, as long as it's still holding on. I said, perfect. He came in and sang, and Jay DeMarcus came downstairs and listened to it and heard the vocal. And I said, this is kind of what we got so far. He loved it. And he said, you know who would sing great on that third part, don't you? And I said, who? He goes, Vince Gill would sound amazing on that third part. And I said, so are you going to ask him or am I going to ask him? And he goes, you are.
0: That's Jason Crabb. And by the way, Vince said yes. Here's Jason Crabb and Joseph Habedank with Vince Gill still holding on.

0: Still Holding On. That's Jason Crabb with Joseph Habedank and Vince Gill. Hope you enjoyed that. We have a lot more for you to enjoy as we journey through the program today. Coming up in just a moment, the Lefevre Quartet and a throwback classic from the Kingdom Heirs.
1: 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It's Jackson Sings the Gospel this week through Saturday, July the 11th. 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
0: Welcome back. Coming up, the Lefevre Quartet and the Kingdom Heirs. The Bible says in Mark 16, verse 15, "And he said unto them, Go ye into all the world and preach the gospel to every creature." You're the Downey's Boys with Preach Jesus.

0: Jesus, the Down East Boys. The newest radio single from the Lefevre Quartet reminds us that whatever we're faced with in life, we can still praise the Lord. Here's Mike Lefevre.
1: Well, of course, Paul and Silas in the jail. First, I can't even imagine being in jail. That's someplace I've never been, never want to be. But they were in jail, persecuted, and yet they praised the Lord. And man, that's a... When you think about where you're at in life, you may not be in jail, but you may be in prison to depression. You may be in prison to addiction. And that's why it's so important for us to remember that we have Jesus and that we have somebody to give our praise to.
0: That's Mike Lefevre, and here is the Lefevre Quartet with Whatever Hallelujah.

Hallelujah, the Lefevre Quartet. And now for a throwback classic from the Kingdom Heirs. Recorded on their 2017 Carolina Live project, the group at the time was Jerry Martin, Arthur Rice, Brian Alvey, Jeff Chapman, Andy Stringfield, Dennis Murphy, and Chris French. Here are the Kingdom Heirs having some fun with I Can Tell You the Time.

0: I can tell you the time. That's the Kingdom Heirs. Coming up next, we'll have more with Jason Crabb from his new project, Through the Fire. I'm Rodney Baucom, and you're listening to The Gospel
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0: Jesus is coming soon. The Inspirations with special guest, the Oak Ridge Boys. Our featured artist today is Jason Crabb. His new album, Through the Fire, is available next weekend, and we have a preview today. One of the great songs on the project is one that Bill Gaither often calls on him to sing at homecoming events. Jason says his wife loves this song.
1: Listen, my wife won't even come in and listen to me sing hardly because she's heard my voice so much, you know. That ain't true. I'm just being funny, but she goes, what song are you singing tonight? Anytime that we're on a cruise or, you know, we're at one of the family fests or we're doing something with Bill, she'll go, are you doing Jesse Taylor tonight? I'll come in tonight if you're going to do Jesse Taylor. And so when I started picking songs for this record, I was like, man, I've got to do Jesse Taylor.
0: That's Jason Crabb, and here he is with the Gaither Vocal Band, The Baptism of Jesse Taylor.

0: The baptism of Jesse Taylor, that's Jason Crabb with the Gaither Vocal Band. On the new project, he has a song called Build My Mama a Home. I asked him to tell us about his mom.
1: Very simple lady. You couldn't get her out of Beaver Dam, Kentucky. I mean, you really couldn't. And, you know, she lives at the same place, same town that I grew up, where she raised us. And she'd rather sit out on the front porch. You know, I try to get her to come to town, and too busy. You know, roads are too full. You know what I'm saying? It's just, She loves sipping coffee and sitting on the front porch and just watching the wildlife and, you know, the simple ways of life. And there's moments in life that I'm really jealous of that.
0: That's Jason Crabb. Most of the songs on this project are remakes of Crabb family originals, but this is a new song, Build My Mama a Home.

Build My Mama a Home. That's Jason Cram from his new album, Through the Fire, due out next weekend. We'll have more in hour two. Coming up, our Southern Gospel headlines for the week. I'm Rodney Baucom, and you're listening to The Gospel Greats.

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15: A better life with Dr. Sanjay Gupta.
16: As someone who's been married nearly 25 years, I'll tell you, there's a lot of great things about having a spouse. And according to a new study out of the University of Miami Health System, marriage might even be linked to a lower risk of cancer. Why? Well, the researchers said people who are married are less likely to engage in risky behavior. They're more likely to get a nudge to go to regular preventive medicine appointments and screenings. And they have a partner to share the load of family obligations, household chores, and finances. No one is saying you should get married in the pursuit of better health. But if you are single, how can you build a strong support system to maybe get some of these same benefits? Do your own research, find out what's important, and then hold members of your squad accountable and let them hold you accountable as well. That can provide a lot of support. I'm Dr. Sanjay Gupta, helping you live a better life.
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18: 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We'll have our Southern Gospel headlines in just a moment. Here's Southbound with their latest, The Battle is the Lord's.

0: The battle is the Lord's. That's Southbound. And now for our Southern Gospel headlines of the week. Many are familiar with Carol McCamey Woodard, who sang with the McCameys until 2009. Miss Carol's husband, Jess, passed away on June 25th. Carol was singing in North Carolina at a camp meeting, and Jess was with her. Although he had been in declining health for some time, this was very unexpected. So please keep Carol and the family in your prayers during this very difficult time. Steve Ladd recently had hip surgery.
1: The reason being, as I had avascular necrosis, there was no blood flow going to my hip socket, and the whole hip was dead. And so he said, if I didn't have this, I'd be in a wheelchair in 2 years. So we did it 2 days ago, and I'm grateful for everyone's prayers. I had so many people reach out to me and pray and email and call and text. I'm in pain, and but it's manageable, and I'm just excited to get back on my feet, no pun intended, but and get back out there singing.
0: The procedure went well, though, and Steve should be back on the stage real soon, belting out the gospel music. Someone may need to help him get on the stage, but he'll find a way. Carolina the Band is announcing the addition of Gene Hammond to the group. Gene, who had retired the Promised Land Quartet in 2025, brings a strong lead voice and a glowing personality to the group. Scott Whitener of the group shares his excitement.
2: Gene Hammond is a game changer. His powerhouse, lead vocal, and integrity stand high. And we are grateful to have him. And this is going to be a great new season for Carolina the Band, with fresh music coming out in the faith country genre. And it's going to a whole nother level. We are tickled to death with what the Lord is doing.
0: That's Scott Whitener. Gene Hammond joins the front line of Scott Whitener and Jordan Wilburn. And those are the Southern Gospel headlines of the week. Darren and Brooke Aldridge are out with a new radio single with a special guest vocalist that you'll immediately recognize. But just in case you don't, it's Jason Crabb. They've recorded the Spencer's classic, It'll Be Worth It After All.

It'll be worth it after all. That's Darren and Brooke Aldridge with special guest Jason Crabb. And we'll have more with Jason in hour two of the program. Plus a spotlight segment with the Chuck Wagon Gang. I'm Rodney Baucom, and you're listening to The Gospel Greats.

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The following program is sponsored by Through the Bible.

Welcome to the Sunday Sermon on Through the Bible. I'm Steve Schwetz. You know, few passages of Scripture are more familiar or more misunderstood than the Sermon on the Mount. Some people treat it as the entire message of Christianity, believing that if the world would simply follow these teachings, everything would be better. Others go the opposite extreme and say that it has little or nothing to say to this generation. Well, in this message, Dr. J. Vernon McGee helps us see a better way to understand it. The Sermon on the Mount isn't a program for fixing society, and it's not something to ignore either. Instead, it reveals the character of those who belong to God's kingdom, and it reminds us how deeply we need the righteousness that only Christ can give us. Before we begin, let's hear from Eden, a fellow

0: passenger on the Bible bus, and she writes this. I first started listening to Dr. J. Vernon McGee's teaching on Through the Bible back in 1977. I'd come to America as a foreign student from Ethiopia, and those programs were such a help and encouragement as I tried to adjust to life in a new country. Since 1999, I've been a regular listener, sometimes listening to the daily program two or even three times a day on the app. Over the years, my Christian life has grown so much through Dr. McGee's teaching. I'm truly grateful for him and for everyone at the Through the Bible headquarters. Honestly, it wouldn't be an exaggeration to say that discovering this ministry has been one of the best things that has happened to me since I came to America. Everything else in life is temporary, but the Word of God lasts forever. It's also wonderful to hear that you are now reaching people in Ethiopia in several languages, including Amharic, Oromo, and Tigrinya. My country truly needs the clear teaching of God's Word and the message of the Lord Jesus Christ. And what about you? When did God's Word begin to take root in your life? How has Scripture helped steady you through seasons of change? What keeps you coming back to the study in the Bible again and again? Well, you know we'd love to hear your story, so send us a note with the feedback tool in our app or email us at BibleBus@ttb.org or write to us at Box 7100. Pasadena, California, 91109. In Canada, Box 25325, London, Ontario, N6C6B1. You can also leave us a voicemail anytime at 1-800-65-BIBLE. Let's pray. Father, thank you for the many listeners around the world who are growing in faith as they study the Bible with us. As we open the Scriptures now, Lord, would you quiet our hearts and then teach us by your Spirit. Help us to not only understand your truth, but to live it in everyday life. In Jesus' name, amen. Here's the Sunday sermon on Through the Bible with Dr. J. Vernon McGee.
1: This morning, our subject is the Sermon on the Mount for today. The far right and the radical left are not only terms which apply to politics today, but also to the interpretation of the Sermon on the Mount. No document has been subjected to such extreme viewpoints of interpretation as the Sermon on the Mount. As a result, it has suffered much abuse and it's been misunderstood. It has been hurt more in the house of its friends than any other place. Now, these two umbrellas, extreme viewpoints, have been raised over this very noble document, and many think that you have to get under one or the other. I trust this morning we'll be able to show you do not have to get under either one of them. First of all, let me note briefly the radical left. They see in the Sermon on the Mount the total message of the Christian faith. It is the epitome of Christianity. It is the final message and the total expression of the Lord Jesus Christ. It is the sine qua non of the gospel. It is the quid pro quo for the cross and the death of Christ. It actually is the motivation for the United Nations today. May I say that this philosophy has proven suicidal for our nation. Nothing could be further from the truth of the teaching of the Sermon on the Mount that it is to be given today to the nations of the world and that they are to keep the Sermon on the Mount. It is the law of the kingdom. It is the manifesto of the king. It is the platform by which Jesus Christ will come to power on this earth someday. He never intended to give the Sermon on the Mount to unregenerate man. It was never intended to give to nations today. It was never intended to be put into operation like that simply because you cannot put it into operation, and he never intended that it should be used in that connection. It's idiotic And I used that statement after a great deal of thought. It's idiotic to try and get unredeemed men to live by it. It's almost absurd today, and it has made more hypocrites than anything else that I know of. For instance, the Sermon on the Mount says, resist not evil. If you followed that literally, you'd take every lock off of every door you have in your place. Why do you have it there? For an ornament? Do you enjoy coming home at night and fumbling around in the dark to find the key to get into your home? No, you put it there to resist evil, to keep the thief out. But he said, resist not evil. May I say to you that reading the Sermon on the Mount ought to startle and alert us today. To begin with, the word Father is used 17 times in this Sermon on the Mount. Nowhere are we told in this Sermon on the Mount how that you get to the place where you become a son of God so that you can call God your Father. Nowhere in the Old Testament will you find that. The nation Israel as a nation considered God Father, but no individual Israelite ever went to God and called him Father in a personal way. Never was in the Old Testament. Our Lord, when he gave this, is giving it to men and women who have come into a relationship with God where they now can call him Father. And that means they have been regenerated. And you won't find anything about regeneration in the Sermon on the Mount. You'll find nothing about faith in Christ in the Sermon on the Mount. You find nothing about the new birth here. It is a manifesto given to those who are the citizens of the kingdom, who are already sons of God. It doesn't tell you how you become a son of God. It is to be the law of the kingdom that he shall establish on this earth, and when he's reigning down here, you can take the locks off of your door. But until then, may I say, we are to resist evil. For our Lord said in another place, a strong man armed keepeth his household. May I say that today should be the law of the land, if you please. Now, that's one extreme viewpoint. That we are to saddle the Sermon on the Mount on godless nations today and try to get them to abide by. And it's pious hypocrisy to get up and ask an unregenerate man to keep the Sermon on the Mount. The other extreme view is to the far right. They say the Sermon on the Mount has no message for this day in which we live. Fact of the matter is, they say it's even sinful to consider it as having a meaning and an application for today. May I say to you, this type of interpretation would soon destroy the Bible. One group would get rid of all of it but the Sermon on the Mount, and the other would get rid of the Sermon on the Mount. And after you've done that, my friend, you haven't anything left. These are two extreme viewpoints today. May I say that the Sermon on the Mount contains great spiritual principles. And these principles are an expression of the mind and the will of Christ. The Sermon on the Mount is a manifesto of the King. It's the law of the kingdom. And will you hear me carefully? It requires the presence and power of the King to enforce it. And when he's here, he'll enforce it. But not today. No law is any good unless it's enforced. It's not that we need more laws. We need to have them enforced. And a law, unless it is enforced, is not law, my beloved. And therefore, the Sermon on the Mount is law. It will be enforced when he reigns. Now, the Sermon on the Mount reveals the character of the subjects of the kingdom. It reveals the inner life rather than the outward conformity. It reveals what they are. Let me give you an example. Blessed are the pure in heart, for they shall see God. Do you qualify? Do you know anybody who does? If you believe today that you can qualify on that kind of basis, you're not only dead wrong, but you'll never get into His presence if it depends on the pure in heart. He's speaking about those that have been clothed with the righteousness of Christ, who have come by faith and have trusted God and can now be called the pure in heart. He's not telling you in the Sermon on the Mount how. He's telling you who. He doesn't tell you how you become this way. He tells you how you will act after you become a child of God. The Sermon on the Mount is theocentric. That's a big word. That means it's God-centered. It is not anthropocentric, which means man-centered, as the liberal claims that it is. I listened to one several years ago making the claim that the Sermon on the Mount was anthropocentric, and for that reason that men today should put it in force here on the earth. It's not man-centered at all. Have you ever noticed that right on this same page where we began here, let your light so shine before men that they may see your good works and glorify you? No, sir. Glorify your Father which is in heaven. May I say it's God-centered all the way through. It is for the glory of God, if you please. Now, it will be enforced in its entirety when He is here to rule. Have you ever noticed that the second Psalm says something we don't like very much, but it's there. He shall rule them with a rod of iron. May I say, if you have the will, a renewed, redeemed will, to want to do His will and go His way, that rod of iron won't disturb you at all. May I say, it's going to be awful to the man who tries to cross it, who's in rebellion against God. And when we come to the book of Revelation, the Holy Spirit was afraid we might have missed that. And again, it is stated, He shall rule them with a rod of iron. May I say, when He's here in person, the Sermon on the Mount will be enforced to the very letter. And I personally do not think we have all what is called the Sermon on the Mount, only a fragment. He only took two commandments, lifted them to the nth degree. What did He do with the other eight? He lifted them also. But we don't have the record. He took two commandments. He said, if you are angry with your brother, you're guilty of murder. Is there anyone here who's not a murderer? May I see your hand? Never been angry. Man, I'm in the wrong crowd today. May I say, that's law lifted to the nth degree. He said that the one that so much as looks upon a woman to lust after is guilty of adultery. Not the act, the look. Want to qualify today for the kingdom? May I say to you, my friend, the Sermon on the Mount condemns the best man that ever walked this earth. It shows that man today that he needs a Savior, and he needs a clothing for his unrighteousness today. This morning, I want to examine some of the principles that are stated in the Sermon on the Mount, and I want to look at them in three different areas. since this is the ultimate goal.

0: for the earth, since this is expression of the mind of Christ, may I say to you, it does have a message for us today, a spiritual message, and I do believe that we ought to consider it. And certainly in this particular area, these three areas in which we're going today. In the sixth chapter, he deals with formalities in religion, and he condemns it. He says that a ritual is something that is done before man, but he condemns the ritual and says there must be reality because that's before God. He says that religion is not horizontal in spite of what's being said today. That religion is perpendicular. And that a man must first of all be right with God before he can be right with anybody or anything down here. That's primary. He says that it's spiritual and it's not physical. And in his day, there was a God-given religion that had gone to seed and it was far from God, but he'd given it and it was a ritual. It was the ritual that was connected with the tabernacle and then with the temple. And men thought because they went through a ritual of religion down here, walking to and fro, that somehow or another it brought them into the presence of God. And he moves into three areas, and will you listen to him? He says, take heed that ye do not your alms before men to be seen of them. Otherwise, ye have no reward of your Father which is in heaven. Now the word alms that's used here is a word that means righteous acts. It has to do with everything that is connected with the life of a son of God. It doesn't make any difference what you do, that would cover it. Then he becomes specific. And he says, therefore, when thou doest thine alms, and this is a different word for alms than the one that was used in verse 1. Therefore, when thou doest thine alms, it's the Greek word that we get our word eleemosynary from. We hear today of the eleemosynary institution. That means just a nice word for a charity institution. And that's the word that's used here. Doing your deeds of giving, if you please. Therefore, when thou doest thine alms, do not sound a trumpet before thee as the hypocrites do in the synagogue and in the streets, that they may have glory of men. Verily I say unto you, they have their reward. Now the word a hypocrite does not carry here the connotation that it does today. Today we've made it mean an awful thing, and I think rightly so. But nevertheless, when our Lord used it, he had one thing in mind. The word hypocrite comes from two Greek words, hupo, krino. Krino means to answer. Hupo means to answer back. And it was a name given to actors in a play. If you have ever read the plays of Sophocles or Euripides, you will find that in those plays that those who take the parts are called hypocrites. That is, they're called actors. They play a part. They are playing something that is not real to them. They're going through motions and doing things that actually does not reveal their character at all. Now, our Lord said this, when you do things, that is in your giving, don't be an actor. Let this thing be real with you. Now, that's the thing that he's talking about here. He says that you're to do this before your Father. Now, will you notice that? When thou doest alms, let not thy left hand know what thy right hand doeth, that thine alms may be in secret, and thy Father which seeth in secret himself shall reward thee openly. Now he does not explain here how you become a son of God. Nowhere does he explain it in the Sermon on the Mount. The assumption is that you are a son of God. He's talking to those that are sons of God. And may I say that I think that is the terrible thing to give this to unregenerate men and tell them this is what you're to live by. May I say, he never did that. And if you want to know the ones to whom he gave the Sermon on the Mount when he went yonder to the top of the mount, it was his disciples who came to him, and he's speaking to them. He got away from even the mob and the crowd, and he gave it to his disciples. He's speaking to those who come into a right relationship with God and who by faith in Christ are now sons of God. Now, will you listen to him? He says, the hypocrites, the actors that are playing at religion, that it's just a formality and they're just going through certain outward forms. He says, when they give, they do it this way. And they did it that way in that day. They would come to a street corner and they'd blow a trumpet. And when they would blow a trumpet, why, the crowd would come, also the poor. Now, the reason that they blew the trumpet and the reason they gave is an excuse. It was the way to announce to the poor that they were going to give something away. But it was a mighty fine way of letting your neighbors know how generous you were. It was never done secretly, always done by blowing a trumpet. Our Lord says, when you do your alms, when you do your giving, don't you go to the street corner and blow a trumpet. That's not the way you're to do. He said that these people have their reward. Now, he did say they had a reward. What is their reward? Well, why did they do it? They did it to be seen of man. They were seen of man. That's their reward. The transaction they had was horizontal. It was not perpendicular. They did it to be seen of man. They were seen of man. They got their reward. That ended the transaction. It had nothing to do with their relationship to God. And do you know a great deal of giving today is like that? When it's done to be seen of man, when it's done even giving today because even of a need, the reason that we're to give today, my beloved, is because we're giving to him. We're a priest standing at the altar offering that which is a sacrifice acceptable to God. Now will you notice, when thou doest alms, let not thy left hand know what thy right hand do. And I love this. How in the world are you going to do something with your right hand and your left hand won't find out about it? May I say that the way that the right hand communicates to the left hand is through this telephone exchange up here we call the mind. You know what he's talking about? He says that when you give, don't send a message up here to the mind, because this is the proudest thing in the world. And if you give with your right hand, the message will go up there and say, boy, is he generous. And then the mind will go down and say to the left hand, man, are we wonderful. Did you know, left hand, did you know what the right hand did? We ought to be proud of what we're doing for God. He says, let's cut this out as far as the mind is concerned. When you give, you're not giving to minister to the mind. You're not giving because it gives you a satisfaction within. You see, we like to give because it gives us a satisfaction. You're not to minister to the mind. When you give with your right hand, your left hand is not to know, because it's not to go be translated into the mind where there can be pride that enters in it and satisfaction. Well, you know, I'm giving to this cause because of the fact that, well, it does make me feel so good to give. My friend, when we give, we ought to give to him. because of our relationship to Him. Our Lord says, don't play act at this thing. Don't be like a bunch of actors playing a part. Make this thing real. Make this an offering acceptable to God, a sweet savor unto Him. That's the first thing. Oh, my friend, today, our giving ought to have reality in it. That's what our Lord's talking about in the Sermon on the Mount. Now, we come to the second. Will you listen? When thou prayest, thou shalt not be as the hypocrites are, for they love to pray standing in the synagogues and in the corners of the street, that they may be seen of men. Verily I say unto you, they have their reward. Because here is another matter that's not horizontal, it's perpendicular. He says that when you pray, don't do it before man at all. He says when you pray, don't pray publicly. He says you're to enter into your closet. And when thou hast shut thy door, pray to thy Father. You have to be a son before you can pray, which is in secret. And thy Father which seeth in secret shall reward thee openly. Now he says several things about prayer here. First, there should be sincerity in prayer. It's not the making of beautiful words. God's not interested in that. He's actually not interested in periphrastic sentences. He really doesn't care whether the sentence you pray is grammatically true or not. He has no angel checking you on your grammar. He is tremendously concerned that you be sincere. And then the second thing is simplicity. He wants prayer to be simple. And not only does he want prayer to be simple, he wants it to be brief. Don't take up all of his time. Well, you say, but God wants to hear us. Not vain repetitions that the heathen use. I was in this prayer group and a man prayed and he took over, by the way. He got it right at the beginning and he held it for at least 10 minutes. He said the same thing at least one half a dozen times. And I thought, I almost laughed. I thought, wouldn't it be funny if the Lord did speak out of heaven and say to him, brother, I got it the first time. You don't have to keep repeating these things in my presence. I heard you. And you are not heard because you keep repeating. And then he gave his own, the sample. And the Lord's prayer is very brief. And it's a wonderful prayer to begin with. And we do not use it here. Sometimes I'm asked the question, why don't you use it in your public service? Same reason that we do not use, now I lay me down to sleep. Now I lay me down to sleep is fine for little ones. You remember when you started your little one? That, and then there came a day when the little one says, God bless mama, God bless daddy. Wasn't that wonderful? And then there came a day when the little one just didn't use the prayer at all. That you taught him prayed on his own. And then there came a day when he's doing his own praying. And you don't go back to, now lay me down to sleep. Our Lord gave this prayer to start you to pray, to show you how to pray. I believe it's good for that. May I be personal a moment? My mother was not really saved until after I entered the ministry. And she didn't know how to pray. And she told me, she said, I got a book that had prayers in it. And I didn't like them, but it had the Lord's Prayer in it. And she says, I just started praying it, and then I'd go on from there. And I asked her, I said, do you still use it? Oh, no. She said, no, I pray on my own. Let's grow up. It's fine for beginners. Nothing wrong with the Lord's Prayer. And if you haven't learned yet to pray, start with the Lord's Prayer. It's a wonderful place to begin. But someday graduate. Pray as Paul did in the Epistle to the Ephesians, if you please. Let me move on. The third area in which our Lord touched is the area of fasting. Someone is going to say to me this morning, but fasting is not for believers. Would you show me the scripture where that is? Well, do you think that we ought to fast today? Yes. How? Just like our Lord said. Moreover, when ye fast, be not as the hypocrites of a sad countenance, for they disfigure their faces, that they may appear unto men to fast. Verily I say unto you, they have their reward. And a man in that day that fasted, he put on sackcloth, and he took ashes and threw it all over his head. Oh, he was a sorry looking sight. And then he'd go down the street and people would say, ooh, look at him. My, isn't he pious? Isn't he religious? He's fasting. Our Lord says, when you fast, don't do like that. He's an actor. And that's one reason I do not like testimonies today where some individual tells about all of the sacrifices they are making. My brother, if you're fasting, keep it to yourself. It has no value if you are going to spill it out to other folks. Make your sacrifice and keep it to yourself. Now, will you listen? Moreover, when ye fast, be not as the hypocrites of a sad countenance, for they disfigure their faces that they may appear unto men to fast. Verily I say unto you, they have their reward. Three times now he said that. They have their reward. It's sarcasm. It's biting sarcasm. Our Lord knew how to use it, never to hurt, but to be helpful. It's as caustic. Oh, that statement is an acid statement. Oh, the acidity of it. They have their reward. What is the reward of the man who prays in public? He gets the answer to his prayer? No. He wasn't praying to get an answer. He was praying before man to be seen a man. He was seen a man. That was his reward. God never heard him. Our Lord said that the Pharisee that went up to the temple to pray, God never heard him. He heard the publican who stood afar off. And this man that is fasting, he has his reward. He wanted to be seen of man, that they could commend him and say he was all that dear brother. Isn't he religious? Isn't he a wonderful saint? That's his reward. God never said it. God says, you hypocrite. You actor. You didn't do that for me. Now, immediately, someone is going to say this morning, I don't think fasting is for today. It is not commanded anywhere. Did you know it's not even commanded in the Old Testament? Our Lord mentions it. You find Paul mentioning it. But you go back under the legal system where a great many people think that it belongs. God gave feast days. He never gave fast days. Now it is true in the Yom Kippur, the great day of atonement, when they were grieving for their sins, that was the period of fasting. But God was very careful to say to them, I don't want you coming into my presence like that when you're grieving. He says, when you come into my presence, I want you to wash your face. I want you to fix your hair. I want you to rejoice in my presence. If you think I want to hear you whining all the time, you're wrong. And God gave feast days to his people. He never gave fast days anywhere. But, my beloved, when sin came into the nation, you will find that on many occasions, God's high priests and the priests in the nation, they went into sackcloth and ashes. You will find the entire city of Nineveh put on sackcloth and ashes. And you will find that the Lord Jesus commended his own disciples and defended them for not fasting, because the Pharisees came and they said, now look, how is it John was your forerunner and yet the disciples of John fasted and your disciples fast not? You tell us why. He said, I'll tell you why. As long as the bridegroom is here, you don't fast. But the day is coming when the bridegroom is going to leave, and when he leaves, there are going to be days of fasting. And there came a day when they crucified him. There came a day when he came back from the dead. There came a day and he went back to heaven, and I find them fasting. The early church fasted. I find Paul in 1 Corinthians 7:5, that ye may give yourself to fasting and prayer. And in this day, when the biggest problem that we have is not getting something to eat, but eating too much, this is a day when God's people need to practice fasting secretly. You don't tell anybody. You don't let anybody know it. The minute that you let somebody know it, you're doing it before man. This is something that's to be done before God. And I believe that in this hour in which we are living, the seriousness of it would seem to demand on the part of some that there be fasting today. If there's sin in your life and you really mean business with God, and that's the way that Paul told it to the Corinthians, there was sin in the church there and sin in the lives of some of the believers. And he said, now, I want you to give yourself to fasting and prayer. And I think when there's sin in our lives, we do need to fast and pray. I think that when we're in serious days like we're in today, that it wouldn't hurt to have fasting and prayer. The way we do it today is we have a banquet and prayer. But my beloved, fasting is an evidence between our souls and God that we mean business. But this is not acting. This is not to be hypocritical. This is something that is to be real. In the Sermon on the Mount, there are a great many things that are for us today. Great spiritual principles. Our giving, secret. Our praying, secret. Our fasting, secret. These are things that you do in religion. And it's so easy for them to become a formality, a liturgy, an outward ritual that we go through. Our God says, our Lord took away the cover. He skinned this thing alive called religion. And he said, these are things you don't do before man. You do them before your Father in heaven. And you do not do them to become a son of God. You do them because you are a son of God. My friend, there's nothing you can do this morning that will make you a son of God. Nothing. And if you today are not a child of God through faith in Christ, I want to be kind and really nice to you. The Sermon on the Mount's not for you at all. To as many as received him, that is the Lord Jesus, to them gave he the right to become the sons of God. Even to those that don't do any more nor less than simply believe in his name. He has you shut up today to a cross. He's saying to you, he's saying to me, he's saying to a lost world, what will you do with my son who died for you on the cross. That's my issue with the lost world. Nicodemus, Mr. Religious Man, ye must be born again. You must become a son of God through faith in Christ. Then he'd like to talk to you about the Sermon on the Mount. I say it reverently. I do not say it flippantly. If you are not a child of God, you forget the Sermon on the Mount. You forget it until Christ becomes your Savior. And you become a son of God. And you can say, Father. My beloved, you've had today strong medicine. This is contrary to the philosophy of the world right now. But any intelligent man knows that the philosophy of the world has us in an awful mess today. God is saying to you, what do you do with my son who died for you? I want to make you a son of mine. And I can make you a son of mine. You can't. You can't try to keep the Sermon on the Mount and become a son of God. You can't lift yourself up by the bootstraps. You can't do enough today to become a son of God. He alone can make you a son of God through faith. That's not the way the world says it. The world says do something and you'll be somebody. God says, be somebody, and then you can do something. Become my son.
1: 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And then meet me back here next Sunday for Dr. McGee's popular sermon, Some Seed, from Matthew 13. I'm Steve Schwetz, and as we go, I leave you with this reminder from Psalm 119:105. Your word is a lamp to my feet and a light to my path. And until next time, may the light of God's word guide you this week.

Welcome back. Some of the great groups in Southern Gospel are named after some of the great tenor singers. Brian Free and Assurance is coming up. Right now, Ernie Haas and Signature Sound. Hello to Christ. Say

0: Note to Christ, that's Ernie Haas and Signature Sound. The Singing News Fan Awards are coming up in September. 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
1: Whether there was one award or any awards, I mean, those accolades, it's a pat on the back here on earth, and we appreciate it very much, especially with the fan awards. It's people's way, a lot of numbers of people showing their appreciation for what you do. So it's good, but I have to admit, winning or losing, and this is easier for a loser to say, so I want people to know that that even when you win, It's great, but it's not what we're out there for. It's not what we're working for.
0: That's Brian Free. 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The title track of the EP, Cling to It. Here's Brian Free and Assurance.

0: 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And that'll wrap things up for the program today. I hope you enjoyed our visit with Jason Crabb. 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
1: It's just a great album. 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
4: You know, it's funny. When I think back to what the typical American dinner looked like when you and I were kids, there's usually some kind of meat featured at the center of the plate. Vegetables are there, but often thought of as a side dish. More and more, though, we are coming to realize that a plant-based diet, with little or no meat even, is going to be a healthier way to eat for just about everyone. New study out of the University of Hawaii Cancer Center found that eating a high-quality plant-rich diet that includes whole grains, vegetables, and fruits may prevent cognitive impairment even when people start that diet in their late 50s and 60s. Yeah, it's important to make sure you're getting enough protein, fats, complex carbohydrates. Just because you cut out or even cut back on meat, though, is not a license to eat whatever you want. Focus on eating whole, real foods. I'm Dr. Sanjay Gupta, helping you live a better life.
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13: Welcome to another edition of the Singing News Top 20 Weekly Countdown. I'm Joseph Reed, and for the next few hours, we'll count down the biggest songs in Southern gospel music as voted on by radio stations across America. It's according to Real Song Plays. That's right. The song that's played more is highest on the chart. Every song on today's countdown has found its audience a little differently. Some connected immediately, others quietly climbed week after week, becoming favorites. That's one of the things I love about Southern Gospel. Great songs usually don't burn bright and disappear. They just stick around because they mean something. We got a great lineup today, so let's get started by reviewing last week's number one song from Peach Goldman, Expecting a Mountain.

0: Last week's number one, Peach Goldman, Expecting a Mountain. Let's get the countdown started with a song that reminds us that salvation has never been earned. It has always been purchased by the blood. By the Blood has become an anthem of gratitude and powerful declaration of the finished work of Christ. Written by the late Kyler Rowland, this message couldn't be simpler or stronger. Our hope isn't found in our goodness, but in His sacrifice. Here are the Perrys at number 20, By the Blood.
1: Oh,

That's the Perrys opening up this week's countdown at number 20 with By the Blood. And every time that chorus comes around, it's a reminder that grace isn't something that we ever achieve. It's something we receive. Sometimes all someone needs is a reminder that today's chapter isn't the end of a story. And the Browns have built a reputation on family harmony and songs filled with hope. And this one fits that tradition perfectly. At number 19, here's Better Days Ahead.

That's the Browns reminding us that brighter days are still ahead. Sometimes faith simply means believing tomorrow can be better today. Moving on to number 18, every believer knows that storms don't ask permission before they arrive. But this song does remind us that storms never get the final word. Making their appearance at number 18, here's Justified Quartet out of Michigan with Beyond the Storm. When

That's Justified Quartet at number 18 with Beyond the Storm. Coming up, a legendary quartet continues its climb. Janet Paschal reminds us God is present in every fire. And Deborah Perry and Jaden's Call are up ahead. Stay right there. The Singing News Top 20 Weekly Countdown rolls on in just a moment.

0: Welcome back to The Countdown. I'm Joseph Reed. For nearly seven decades, the Kingsmen have been one of Southern Gospel's defining groups. This week's number 17 reminds us that no matter how dark Saturday night may seem, Sunday morning will dawn.
1: Fear took the night when Jesus was crucified.

The Kingsmen at number 17 with When Sunday Morning Dawned. There's something about resurrection morning that still gives hope to every believer. Sunday's coming has never gone out of style. If you've ever walked through disappointment, loss, or unanswered questions, this next song probably feels very personal. The Kingdom Heirs have spent decades encouraging audiences from the stage of Dollywood and churches across America. They've been known for their blending of rich harmony and songs that meet people right where they are. At number 16, here's Life Hurts, God Heals.

That's the Kingdom Heirs with Life Hurts, God Heals. Reminding us that while life certainly has its share of pain, God's healing reaches places medicine and time never can. Janet Paschal has one of the most recognizable voices in all of gospel music, not just because of how she sings, but because listeners believe every word she delivers. Having overcome serious health battles of her own, songs like this carry even greater authenticity. At number 15, here's Janet Paschal with In the Fire.

0: That's Janet Paschal with In the Fire. And sometimes God doesn't remove us from the flames immediately, but he always walks through them with us, just like the three Hebrew children. We've counted down the first six songs, but we're just getting started. Coming up, Deborah Perry and Jaden's Call will bring a Hallelujah and a Broken Man. 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
14: You know, it's funny, when I think back to what the typical American dinner looked like when you and I were kids, there's usually some kind of meat featured at the center of the plate. Vegetables are there, but often thought of as a side dish. More and more, though, we are coming to realize that a plant-based diet, with little or no meat even, is going to be a healthier way to eat for just about everyone. New study out of the University of Hawaii Cancer Center found that eating a high-quality plant-rich diet that includes whole grains, vegetables, and fruits may prevent cognitive impairment even when people start that diet in their late 50s and 60s. Yeah, it's important to make sure you're getting enough protein, fats, complex carbohydrates. Just because you cut out or even cut back on meat, though, is not a license to eat whatever you want. Focus on eating whole, real foods. I'm Dr. Sanjay Gupta, helping you live a better life.
0: The Singing News Top 20 Weekly Countdown is on the air. Hello there, I'm Joseph Reed at number 14. Let's hear from Deborah Perry and Jaden's Call with God Sees Your Storm. No.

Yeah, the title says a lot before the first note is even sung on that one. There are moments when it feels like no one understands what we're carrying. But Scripture reminds us that nothing escapes God's attention. Not one prayer, not one tear, not one sleepless night. That's Deborah Perry and Jaden's Call with God Sees Your Storm, number 14. Sometimes hallelujah comes easy. Other times it takes faith just to whisper the word. That's the heart behind this next song from the Lefevre Quartet. Praise isn't always a response to good circumstances. Sometimes it's a declaration that God is still worthy, regardless of what's happening around us. At number 13, here's Whatever, Hallelujah, the Lefevre Quartet. Whoa.

0: Lefevre Quartet, Whatever, Hallelujah. Faith often sounds strongest when it's sung before the answer even arrives. In a world where opinions change almost daily, it's refreshing to be reminded that God never changes. Anthem Edition delivers this powerful declaration with confidence and conviction, celebrating the unchanging character of our Heavenly Father. Here's this week's number 12 song, He Is Who He Is.
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Anthem Edition with He Is Who He Is, number 12. As you know, circumstances may shift and cultures may change. I know they have over my lifetime, but God's character has never needed an update. Well, still ahead, Scotty Inman has one of the biggest songs of his career. The Neelands remind us what Calvary was really about, and Mark Trammell Quartet will ask a timeless question. This is the Singing News Top 20 Weekly Countdown. The Singing News Top 20 Weekly Countdown is brought to you in part by Singing News Magazine, the printed voice of Southern gospel music since 1969. Oh, I used to get so excited. I started getting the Singing News back in 1987. I would eagerly await my month's issue to come in. The first of each month, man, I was on pins and needles. 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I'll Speak Life.

Scotty Inman with Broken Man Can, and aren't you thankful that God doesn't wait until we're perfect before he begins his work? He meets us exactly where we are and starts making us into what he intends us to become. Well, we've officially reached the top 10. Still ahead, the Neelands remind us what happened because of three nails, and Karen Peck and New River continue their impressive run. We'll count down the biggest songs in Southern gospel music across America. Stay with us. 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

0: Life with Dr. Sanjay Gupta.
1: Across the country right now, at this very moment, there are probably arguments taking place about who's doing more of the housework, the homework, the shuttling of kids from this activity to that. It's true. By and large, women do more of this than men. But doesn't have to be that way. And if you and your spouse can level that playing field, it's going to make both of you and your kids happier. Psychologist Yelena Kecmanovic says this might be how you get there. As hard as it might be at first, try to think of your partner like a teammate, not an adversary. Learn how to do some of the chores your partner does to get a better understanding of how much effort something takes. And finally, take the time to acknowledge what the other person is doing. And every now and then, even express your appreciation. That'll go a long way. I'm Dr. Sanjay Gupta, helping you live a better life.
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5: Hello there. Welcome back to the Singing News Top 20 Weekly Countdown. I'm Joseph Reed. Few groups have left a legacy in Southern gospel music quite like the Neelands. Here they are at number 10 with Three Nails Instead.

That's the Neylands with three nails instead. The Neylands have been known for their rich family harmony and songs centered on the gospel message. And with that song, every time we reflect on the cross, we're reminded that love isn't measured by words. It was measured by sacrifice. Some songs become timeless because every new generation discovers their message all over again. For what earthly reason has been touching hearts for years, asking the question none of us can fully answer? Why would a perfect Savior willingly die for imperfect people? The answer, of course, is love. And number 9, here are the Mark Trammell Quartet with For What Earthly Reason.

featuring Mr. Stephen Adair. It's the Mark Trammell Quartet, For What Earthly Reason? And thankfully, God's love isn't something we have to completely understand to experience. We simply receive the incredible gift He freely offers. Our number 8 song comes from one of Southern Gospel's exciting newer voices and last week's number 1 song. Peach Goldman has quickly gained attention with a style that's both fresh and rooted in timeless truth. While most people say they're expecting a miracle, this song flips the idea on its head. Sometimes faith means expecting the mountain because that's where God reveals His strength. Falling from number 1 to number 8, but still going strong all across America, you're a Peach Goldman with Expecting a Mountain.

Hello there, and welcome back to the Singing News Top 20 Weekly Countdown. I'm Joseph Reed. Thank you so much for joining me today. If you've ever prayed a prayer that seemed to hang in the air without an immediate response, this next song is for you. Karen Peck and New River have spent decades reminding listeners that God's timing is always perfect, even when it doesn't line up with ours. Sometimes his answer is yes, sometimes it's wait, and sometimes he has something better than we could have even imagined. This week's number 7 is God Gives Good Answers. Here are Karen Peck and New River.

Back in New River with God Gives Good Answers. Looking back, most of us can probably point to a prayer we're thankful God answered differently than we originally wanted. His perspective is always better than ours. The Cragans have developed a unique place in Southern gospel music by blending their family harmony with songs that are deeply personal and Christ-centered. This one isn't about God's love for the world in general. It's about His love for each of us individually. Imagine that, the creator of the universe, everybody. He knows your name, He hears your prayers, and He loves you unconditionally. At number 6, here's God's Love and Me, the Cragans.

0: That's the Kragans with God's Love and Me. It's amazing to think that while God's love reaches across the entire world, over 7 billion people, it still feels personal enough to meet each of us right where we are. Every now and then a song comes along that reminds us Christianity isn't simply about knowing facts about Jesus. It's about having a relationship with Him. The Guardians have become one of Southern Gospel's premier quartets, known for their polished harmony and songs that challenge believers to grow deeper in their walk with Christ. At number 5, here are the Guardians with I Know You.
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myself I'm better than the one who bowed their knees then went astray. Well, the fact is I know me.

That's Garden Tomb, the Mylon Hayes family at number 4. The Down East Boys have become one of the most consistent groups in Southern gospel music. Year after year, they release songs that connect with listeners because they're rooted in biblical truth, wrapped in unforgettable harmony and energy. Up next on the countdown, we have Preach Jesus at number 3, the Down East Boys.

The Down East Boys with Preach Jesus at number 3. Up next, a fast rising song by The Wisnants. I remember the very first time I saw The Wisnants in concert. It was in the early 90s at Brakes Interstate Park in Virginia. I believe it was Virginia. And it was in that Southwest Virginia area. And I remember going to a concert there and just being amazed at the sea of people. And maybe some of our listeners out there have been there. I know they still do the singing there at Brakes Interstate Park. I've seen a few posts through the years. But back then, it looked like a sea of people, man. It looked like ants at a big picnic, just laid out as far as you could see with the great tour buses that I was enamored by. And that day, I saw the Wisnants for the first time. And my goodness, I was a fan then, and I still am now. Their fast-rising latest single has made it all the way to number 2. Here are the Wisnants with It's Only by the Blood.

0: That's the Wisnitz at number two with It's Only By the Blood. We're getting ready to reveal this week's number one song, so stick around to the Singing News Top 20 Weekly
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0: 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I'm Joseph Reed, and we're going to go to the Classic Vault for a Singing News Top 20 bonus cut. Going back to 1982 with this one, it's Gold City Quartet Live with What a Happy Time.

Greater Vision returns to the number one spot this week with If These Walls Could Talk. Thank you so much for tuning in to the countdown this week. 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
2: Outside of the people living in it, most people might say that this one thing is the most important thing in their house. 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
2: This is Dave Taylor, and you're listening to Gospel Vinyl Gold, an hour filled with the music and memories of life in the 1970s and 80s. Now, for everybody listening who think of Jimmy Carter and Ronald Reagan as early American history, give us a chance to convince you that not only were these fun decades to reminisce over, but the music was amazing and still has power today. You may also learn a few things they didn't teach you in school, but you really need to know, like the fact that one of the most important inventions in world history wasn't made until 1981. I'm going to leave you to think about what I'm referring to for just a few more minutes, and you may already have thought of the answer, or at least I think you'll agree with me that we couldn't imagine life today without it. But first, we need to get the music moving with the Statesman from 1972, and I wonder what my new address will be on Gospel Vinyl Gold.

Well, that's an unusual sound for a family that's been a gospel music legend for over 7 decades and continues even today. The Spears from 1980 with Hey Child on Gospel Vinyl Gold. That song came out just 1 year before the big invention we're talking about today. Can you think of what it might be? The electric light bulb, automobile, and microwave oven were already around by then, though the microwave, not by much. And those are arguably some of the most important inventions in modern living, no doubt. But I'm calling it just like I see it at my own place, and a lot of us wouldn't know what to do with ourselves today if it wasn't for the personal computer or PC. Do you agree? And if so, which computer? Many say that the arrival of the Apple Macintosh in early 1984 was the biggest innovation in personal computers. But history has borne out that the bigger moment was the introduction of the IBM PC in 1981. Yes, the Mac introduced the mouse and graphical user interface, but it was the PC that laid out the bedrock for the next 2 decades of personal computing. And the single biggest reason was that IBM allowed other manufacturers to build machines that were compatible with its own. Apple did not. With its first PC in 1981, IBM chose a chip from Intel and operating system MS-DOS from a tiny company called Microsoft. Ever heard of them? It was an epic breakthrough. Byte Magazine reported that more than 40,000 units were ordered on the day of its announcement, with one dealer reporting having received 22 $1,000 deposits from customers even though he couldn't promise a delivery date. In the following year, 1982, IBM encouraged amateur participation in development, creating an explosion of third-party hardware and software for the IBM PC. Within a year of the PC's release, IBM had sold fewer than 100,000 computers, but PC World counted 753 software packages for the PC, more than 4 times the number available for the Apple Macintosh in the year it was released. Bill Gates predicted that IBM would sell nearly 200,000 PCs during 1982, and by the end of the year would be selling one every minute of the business day, and he was really close. By early 1983, the New York Times said IBM's role in the personal computer world was beginning to resemble its central role in the mainframe computer business, in which IBM was considered the sun around which everything else revolves, end quote. And no matter which side of the computer preference you're on, Mac or PC, there's no deliberating which machine is king. Today, PC holds a 9-to-1 user advantage. And that machine is foundational to so many things in our lives today, from internet access, home security, to even listening to 70s and 80s gospel music like many are doing this very moment. And it started in this marvelous golden era we celebrate.

From their album, The Many Moods of the Florida Boys in 1970, the classic I Feel Like Traveling on Gospel Vinyl Gold. Before that was the Kingsman Quartet, famous piano player, the incomparable Anthony Berger, from the fabulous Mississippi Live album in 1987 with When We All Get to Heaven. We sure do miss him. And I'm not sure which part of this show you're enjoying the most, but I sure would like to know, is it the music or the memories from these golden decades? Either answer is acceptable, so long as you take time to answer. We try to strike a good balance here, knowing full well that it's the music that brings you here, but it is the great events and inventions that give us some great memories. So I'm asking you to put your personal computer technology to use and send me an email with your contribution to next week's show. Will it be a song request or a special story? You decide, because there is no wrong answer. Dave@gospelvinylgold.com. Do you want to hear more Florida Boys, more Anthony Berger songs? I get it. Say the word. Dave@gospelvinylgold.com. Want more computer history? Probably not, but I'll be glad to pursue any story of interest from the 1970s and 80s or share your story. We'd all love to hear it. That email address once more, Dave@gospelvinylgold.com. Still to come, we've got the Bill Gaither Trio, Wendy Bagwell and the Sunlighters, and Gold City when we come back with more Gospel Vinyl Gold.

Wendy Bagwell and the Sunlighters from their album The Gospel Truth on RCA Victor Records with That Silver-Haired Daddy of Mine on Gospel Vinyl Gold. And on that subject of the silver-haired generation, of which I'm a member, Alice McGill just blew out 100 candles on her cake recently. She celebrated that milestone at a party Sunday with her family and friends at the El Macero Country Club. It wasn't until just a few years ago that she had to give up playing tennis when she was the spry young age of just 88 years old. Now, I know not everybody can pull off being so active at that age, but I encourage our silver-haired listeners to not neglect the gift that God has given you. I know it can seem like this world is rushing all around you and tossing you aside, but we need your wisdom and advice today more than ever. The gifts that God has given you do not have an expiration date, and you are loaded with purpose. Now, you might see an old face in the mirror, but let me tell you, your heart, your courage, and your knowledge are vital to the rest of us. So if you've been tempted to just retire or just rest, I'm encouraging you to re-enlist. Look for ways that you can employ your gifts and make a difference. You've got more wisdom than ever before. There's a good chance you've got more time than ever before. And I just want to encourage this part of our Gospel Vinyl Gold family that we love and appreciate you, and we see things that you are capable of.

I tried to find life's mysteries, just by the reason of my mind to see. But void remained between me and where I longed to be, till childlike faith there built a bridge for me. And oh, what joy to walk this way. I follow nail-pierced footprints all the way. And though the end of where I'm bound I may not see, I choose to place my trust in Calvary. Now years have passed since in my youth I weathered storms of doubt in search of truth. Sweet Jesus calmed the tempest of my soul's unrest. Praise God, the Calvary Road has stood the test.

That is the title cut from their album from 1972, Bill Gaither Trio with My Faith Still Holds on Gospel Vinyl Gold. This song features Bill and Danny along with Bill's wife Gloria. But did you know that Gloria was not a member of the original Bill Gaither Trio? Did you know that the original third member of the trio was Bill and Danny's sister? Did you even know that they had a sister? Bill, Danny, and Marianne Gaither were the sibling star to one of Southern gospel music's fastest rising stars in the 1960s. And when Marianne got married in 1964, she stepped out and Gloria stepped in. Over several years, we would hear other voices like Sherry Slattery and Betty Fair. But Gloria was the one who played the female role the most often between 1964 and 1991. And only three men would sing lead, Danny Gaither, of course, and Gary McSpadden. And do you know who was the third? Do you remember Michael English singing with Bill and Gloria for a couple of years? Of course, there was only one baritone in the history of the Bill Gaither Trio, and that was the namesake himself. And they carved a deep legacy in Southern gospel music that we honor today on Gospel Vinyl Gold. Here's another great song from those early 70s, The Rebels, with I Stand Amazed on Gospel Vinyl Gold.

0: The Hensons from 1977 with Go On Through on Gospel Vinyl Gold. That song came off of the album The Group That God Built and included the building blocks of Kenny, Larry, and Ronnie Henson. But can you name the young lady you hear in the mixed quartet that God built? None other than Chris Hawkins, or who we better know now as Chris Hawkins Freeman of the Freemans. Chris would start her own family group in 1983.
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0: Now for our flashback fun this week, I'm looking for a year between 1974, 1975, and 1976. This was the year that Harry Chapin gave us his only number one hit, Cats in the Cradle, or as I like to subtitle it, World's Worst Dad. You remember the song of the conversation between a son and a father whose dad was just too busy. And later in life, the son turns the table. That song has been hitting dads hard since what year? 1974, 1975, or 1976? It was the same year that Rosendo Cruz lost his sweet ride, a brand new Ferrari Dino, stolen while he was on a dinner date with his wife. Ouch! Now, a stolen car isn't that much of a newsmaker, even an expensive car like a Ferrari. It's where the car turned up a few years later that makes it a story, which I will share with you in a few minutes. But I'm looking for the year the car got boosted, 1974, 1975, or 1976. Now, that's a tough one. I'll give that to you. But here's one more hint. It was the same year that the Lefevers gave us their tremendous Stepping on the Clouds album. Was that 1974, 1975, or 1976? The answer is just a few minutes away as we listen to a cut from the Lefevers album, I Find Victory, on Gospel Vinyl Gold.

So how do you think you did on the flashback question? Cats in the Cradle is a folk rock song sung by Harry Chapin from his album Verities and Balderdash. The single topped the U.S. Billboard Hot 100 in December of the year we're looking for. It was Chapin's only number one song and was nominated for a Grammy Award for Best Male Pop Vocal Performance of the Year. Now, there's a little confusion as to exactly what inspired the theme that is generally accepted that the song is based on a poem that Harry's wife, Sandy, wrote. She said Cats in the Cradle was a combination of a couple of things. She'd heard a country song about an old couple sitting at their breakfast table, looking out the window, and they saw the rusted swing in the sandbox, and they were reminiscing about the good old days when all the children were around, and then grandchildren, and how time had passed, and now it's all gone. The other part of the idea was Harry, as he introduced the song in his concert, saying, "A song my wife wrote to zap me because I wasn't home when our son Josh was born," end quote. Although Sandy wrote the poem before Josh was born, there's no question that it took the birth of his son to get Harry Chapin to decide to turn the poem his wife wrote into a song. Sandy Chapin said Harry would exchange writing of all kinds and one day came home asking what she was doing and she showed him Cats in the Cradle and he said, "Well, that's interesting." And the rest is history. It's been a folk favorite for 5 decades and was inducted into the Grammy Hall of Fame in 2011. But what year did Harry and Sandy Chapin give us this timeless song? 1974, 1975, or 1976? That same year, Rosendo Cruz was the victim of a car theft that made history, not because of the value of the vehicle, but the mystery surrounding its recovery. Using a skip loader and a small team of men with shovels, detectives Joe Sabas and Lenny Carroll uncovered a metallic green Ferrari Dino 246 GTS from a sandy loam of a front yard in Los Angeles, California. You heard me right. It was buried in a front yard in Los Angeles, California. From early reports, the car appeared to be in surprisingly good condition, and its estimated worth was around $18,000. Now, mind you, that's mid-70s dollars. You can quadruple that for today. Investors dug into the license plate, 832LJQ, pun intended there, and discovered that it had been bought in October some years earlier by Rosendo, a plumber from Alhambra, California, who paid $22,500 in purchasing the car for his wife's birthday. She'd only put 500 miles on it before it was stolen while they were out for dinner, celebrating their anniversary just a couple of months later. On a date that will live in infamy, Cruz had reported the car stolen December 7th that year, and the police report was kept on file at the Rampart Division of the Los Angeles Police Department. Who stole the car and how it got buried without any witnesses remains an unsolved mystery to this day. And with no leads, the case was declared a righteous theft. Their language, the police some years later, gave it over to Farmers Insurance Group, who had agreed with the police, paid off the loss of $22,500 to the Dino's legal owner, which at this time now was the Hollywood branch of Bank of America. There was no more to be done. Auto Week magazine picked up the trail of what's called the Dirty Dino in 1986 and followed back the car's pre-burial life. Originally ordered by the Modern Classics Motors in Reno, Nevada, a dealership famous for its Ferrari sales to the famous likes of Frank Sinatra, Perry Como, Sammy Davis Jr., Pat Boone, and that plumber from Alhambra. The farmer's insurance phone rang off the hook with offers on the car, but since the actual condition did not live up to the reported condition, eventually the car was sold to the highest bid of around $7,500. And that made the Dino property of a young mechanic from San Fernando Valley who was said to have completed the Dino's impossible restoration and duly registered a newly licensed with vanity tags reading dug up. Yes, you can't make this up. D-U-G-U-P. By California's Department of Motor Vehicles. But the Dirty Dino remains unlisted today on any Dino registry. That's not to say it's not out there somewhere, but I want to know what year it got lifted from Rosendo Cruz and his wife. 1974, 1975, or 1976? It was the same year that Harry Chapin gave us a lifetime of dad guilt with Cats in the Cradle, and the Lefevers gave us a more encouraging word with their fabulous album Stepping on the Clouds in the year 1974. What were you doing that year? And I'll go ahead and ask it. What were you doing on December 7th, 1974? I hope you have a good alibi. It was a terrific year for gospel music, too. Here are the Rambles from that same year, 1974, with Bless His Holy Name on Gospel Vinyl Gold.

God, you are my God, and I long for you. My whole being desires you. My soul is thirsty for you, like a dry, worn out, and waterless land. Let me see you in the sanctuary. Let me see how mighty and glorious you are. Your constant love is better than life itself. And so I will praise you. I will give thanks to you as long as I live. 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My soul will feast and be satisfied. And I

0: now we've come to a bittersweet moment we come to every week at this time, the last song of the show. Here's J.D. Sumner and the Stamps from 1971 with the J.D. Sumner original, I'm Gonna Serve the Lord, on Gospel Vinyl Gold.
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J.D. Sumner and the Stamps, and I'm going to serve the Lord today. Sadly, that is also the end of our time together this week. 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I'm Dave Taylor saying make sure that every chance you get to be kind, because life doesn't give you a chance to rewind. God bless.

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1: 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Our phone number, area code 816-812-6815. We thank God for those of you who are listening to our program on today, and may God continue to bless you and your family. Shall we pray? Dear Lord God, we thank you for this ministry. We thank you for those who are listening. In Jesus' name, save such as should be saved. Heal and deliver. Bring the backslider back into the fold before it's everlasting too late. Loose the bands of wickedness. Undo the heavy burdens. Let the oppressed go free. Break every yoke in Jesus' name. Amen. Certainly, once again, we thank those of you who are listening to our program on today, and may God continue to bless you and your family. On our program today, our subject, God's true plan of salvation. God's true plan of salvation. Acts chapter 2, verses 1 through 4 reads thusly, "And when the day of Pentecost was fully come, they were all with one accord in one place. And suddenly there came a sound from heaven as of a rushing mighty wind, and it filled all the house where they were sitting. And there appeared unto them cloven tongues like as of fire, and it sat upon each of them, and they were all filled with the Holy Ghost, and began to speak with other tongues as the Spirit gave them utterance." In Acts chapter 2, verses 36 through 42, the Apostle Peter says, "Therefore let all the house of Israel know assuredly that God hath made that same Jesus, whom ye have crucified, both Lord and Christ." Now when they heard this, they were pricked in their heart, and said unto Peter and to the rest of the apostles, "Men and brethren, what shall we do?" Then Peter said unto them, "Repent and be baptized, every one of you, in the name of Jesus Christ, for the remission of sins, and ye shall receive the gift of the Holy Ghost."

0: promise is unto you and to your children and to all that are afar off, even as many as the Lord our God shall call. And with many other words did he testify and exhort, saying, save yourselves from this untoward generation. Then they that gladly received his word were baptized, and the same day there were added unto them about 3,000 souls. Verse 42, and they continued steadfastly in the apostles' doctrine and fellowship and in breaking of bread and in prayers. May the Lord add a blessing to the reading, the hearing, and the doing of his word. My brothers and my sisters, the apostles' doctrine is God's only plan of salvation. The apostles' doctrine is God's true plan of salvation, given to them by Jesus Christ himself. I say to you in love and in truth, if you have not had the Christian experience according to Acts chapter 2 verse 4 and Acts chapter 2 verse 38, you are living your life foolishly. And if Jesus should call for you, you will be unprepared and you will spend eternity in the lake which burns with fire and brimstone throughout all eternity. Let no man deceive you. I say to you, be not deceived. In Acts chapter 1 verse 8, Jesus said that they shall receive power after that the Holy Ghost is come upon them, and they shall be witnesses unto him both in Jerusalem and in all Judea and in Samaria and unto the uttermost part of the earth. My brothers and my sisters, they were filled with the Holy Ghost in Acts chapter 2, verse 4, the Spirit of God manifesting itself openly, speaking with other tongues as the Spirit gave the utterance for all to hear and witness the wonderful works of God. In Acts chapter 1, verse 8, Jesus also said that they shall be witnesses unto him, both in Jerusalem and in all Judea and in Samaria and unto the uttermost part of the earth. In the 8th chapter of Acts, there was a great persecution against the church which was at Jerusalem, and they were all scattered abroad throughout different places in Judea and Samaria. Only the apostles stayed. They that were scattered abroad went everywhere preaching the word. In the 24th chapter of Matthew, chapter 14, Jesus said, and this gospel of the kingdom shall be preached in all the world for a witness unto all nations, and then shall the end come. My brothers and my sisters, the persecution of the Christians in Jerusalem was great, and the Christians trying to escape the persecution were scattered everywhere, and everywhere they went, they preached the word. Truly, this is the beginning of the fulfillment of the words of Jesus. My brothers and my sisters, I say to you in truth, in this present time, Jesus' words are continuing to be fulfilled. This gospel is being preached throughout the whole earth, just as Jesus said, for witness unto all nations. Missionaries is carrying this gospel to uncivilized people deep in the jungle. Of a truth, this gospel has spread it throughout the whole earth, entering into every nation under heaven, penetrating the heathen darkness of India, China, Africa, and the isles of the sea. Of a truth, the words of Jesus is continuing to be fulfilled. Missionaries, evangelists, preachers, and teachers of the gospel are going to all nations under heaven, preaching and teaching the gospel of the kingdom. Our subject, God's true plan of salvation. All of the fullness of the Godhead bodily is in Jesus Christ. Colossians chapter 3, verse 17. The Apostle Paul says, and whatsoever you do in word or deed, do all in the name of the Lord Jesus, giving thanks to God and the Father by him. My brothers and my sisters, of a truth, baptism is certainly a deed, something that you do. And it must be done in the name of Jesus Christ if it's done correctly. Jesus Christ is the center, the head of all principalities and powers, the head of all creation. Jesus Christ is the foundation for our hope. It's in him, Jesus Christ, that we live and move and have our being. We are his offspring. Make no mistake about this. Jesus Christ is supreme above all others, first in everything, and our life should reflect that priority. We, the saints of God, should reflect Jesus as supreme above all others in whatever we do, whether it be in word or in deed. That's why we pray in Jesus' name, and that's why we baptize in Jesus' name, showing open that Jesus Christ alone is Savior, the Redeemer of mankind, the head of all principalities and powers, the head of all creation. To him and him only do we serve, bow down to and worship. Jesus and Jesus alone is our God. To him and him alone be glory, honor, and dominion forever and ever. Our subject, God's true plan of salvation. As I close in the text, they were filled with the Holy Ghost and began to speak with other tongues as the Spirit gave them utterance. Peter said, repent and be baptized in Jesus' name for the remission of sins. and ye shall receive the gift of the Holy Ghost. This is God's true plan of salvation. I say to you, the end of all things is at hand. He that hath an ear, let him hear. Be not deceived, my brothers and my sisters. Search the scriptures for yourselves. Let no man deceive you with vain words of the philosophy of men. Study for yourselves. Pray and ask God to give you an understanding of the scriptures so that your soul will not be lost. This is the Moments of Truth Evangelistic Ministries. I am Evangelist Clarence Peacock. Our mailing address, Post Office Box 8841, Pine Bluff, Arkansas, 71611. Our phone number, area code 816-812-6815. Come, go with us. We will do you good.
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7: A Better Life with Dr. Sanjay Gupta.
8: When we talk about how much exercise someone should get, current guidelines call for about 150 minutes of moderate intensity exercise or 75 minutes of vigorous intensity exercise every week. New study out of the UK makes a strong case for vigorous exercise if and when you can do it. Now, researchers determined that even little bursts of vigorous exercise can significantly reduce someone's risk of 8 different diseases: dementia, type 2 diabetes, fatty liver disease, chronic respiratory disease, chronic kidney disease, immune-mediated inflammatory diseases, major cardiovascular events, and atrial fibrillation. We're not talking about complicated training programs here. Just work with what you can into your everyday life. If you are breathless and unable to speak in complete sentences, then you've hit the mark. I'm Dr. Sanjay Gupta, helping you live a better life.
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Mention Joe Isaacs, keep Joe in your prayers, the patriarch of the Isaacs and a great singer and songwriter. Joe took a fall recently. He's recovering, in therapy, expected to do well, but we want to keep Joe lifted up, as he's a great friend to everybody in bluegrass and gospel music. I'm Joe Mullins. This is Front Porch Fellowship.

There's a pairing of two of the greatest voices in country and bluegrass music, Merle and Mack, the late Merle Haggard, and Mack Wiseman, both members of the Country Music Hall of Fame. Joe Mullins with you, and we'll go from old Christian soldiers to a Norman and Nancy Blake tune. Norman Blake, also a beloved member of the Bluegrass Hall of Fame, a real guitar stylist on a lot of landmark recordings in Nashville, and also a great songwriter. He didn't write this one, though. This is out of the hymn book. Norman and his wife, Nancy, and I'd rather be an old-time Christian.

I think that's page 46 in the old Redback Church hymnal. Love that old song. I'd rather be an old-time Christian. I'm just an old-time bluegrass broadcaster, and I'm glad we had this hour together. Save me a spot on your front porch next week. I'm Joe Mullins. God bless you.

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0: Harmony Honors Radio. That's Karen Peck and New River, a former number one song, I Speak Jesus. I'm Joseph Reed. I hope you're having a great day. Southern gospel music has always celebrated great quartets, trios, family groups, even duets. But soloists have played an equally important role in sharing the message through song. From powerful voices that filled auditoriums to humble servants who faithfully ministered in churches and camp meetings, solo artists have brought a unique expression and personality to the music that we love. Their stories, testimonies, and unmistakable styles have helped shape the sound of Southern gospel for generations. Through Harmony Honors Radio, presented by the Southern Gospel Music Guild, we celebrate these gifted men and women whose individual ministries have touched countless lives and whose legacy continues to inspire both artists and audiences alike. Like this young man, Mark Bishop. Mark traveled for decades with his family group, the Bishops, and they retired back in 2001. Since then, this great songwriter and storyteller has been on a solo journey, and here he is on Harmony Honors with Home.
1: I know the angels are rejoicing when they see that old-time preacher walking through the pearly gates for his first time to see

Home. Mark Bishop with Home on Harmony Honors Radio. For decades, the Neylands have been among the most beloved and influential families in Southern gospel music, known for their rich harmonies, timeless songs, and unwavering testimony. In 2024, the Southern gospel community was shaken by the tragic plane crash that claimed the lives of several members of the group and those traveling with them. The loss was deeply felt throughout the industry, but the legacy of faith, excellence, and ministry established by the Neylands continues to inspire artists and audiences alike. Their music and message remain a lasting reminder that even in times of sorrow, the hope found in Christ endures. Here are the Neylands with Loving You.

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Hello there, I'm Joseph Reed. 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

Harmony Honors Radio, presented by the Southern Gospel Music Guild. I'm Joseph Reed. That was Anthem Edition, formerly known as The Old Paths, with Every Promise Made is a Promise Kept. For decades, the Gaither Vocal Band have helped shape the sound and reach of Southern Gospel music. Founded by Bill Gaither, the group has become well-known for its unmatched harmonies, exceptional vocal talent, and songs that have encouraged believers around the world. Through recordings, concerts, and the beloved Homecoming series, the Gaither Vocal Band has introduced countless listeners to Southern Gospel music while preserving its rich heritage. That is the goal of the Southern Gospel Music Guild. The Gaither Vocal Band's influence can be heard in generations of artists who have followed, making them one of the most significant and enduring ministries in the history of gospel music. Here are the Gaither Vocal Band with Hard Trials Will Soon Be Over.

0: The Gaither Vocal Band. That is Quartet Music 101 right there. Hard trials will soon be over on Harmony Honors Radio. 11th Hour has become one of the most respected and dynamic trios in Southern gospel music. They're well known for their powerful vocals, heartfelt ministry, and songs that consistently resonate with audiences across the country. Founded by Amber Epinette Saunders, the trio has earned numerous accolades while remaining committed to sharing the hope of the gospel through music. With a blend of traditional roots and fresh arrangements, 11th Hour has inspired a new generation of listeners and continues to make a lasting impact on the Southern gospel community. Through its message of faith, encouragement, and unwavering devotion to Christ, 11th Hour are at the top of the list for most dynamic trios. Here they are with Dear Heavenly Father.
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0: again.
1: 11th hour, dear Heavenly Father. This is Harmony Honors Radio. We try to bring you a classic song each week, and for decades, Gold City has been known for producing some of Southern gospel music's most memorable recordings, and few capture the joy and excitement of a live audience quite like What a Happy Time, recorded on one of the group's classic live albums. The song showcased the vibrant harmonies and spirited presentation that helped define an era of Southern gospel music. Even years later, fans still remember the enthusiasm and celebration that surrounded the performance, making What a Happy Time a treasured favorite and another example of Gold City's enduring impact on the music we love.

The legendary Blackwood Brothers Quartet with I, John. You're listening to Harmony Honors Radio. I'm Joseph Reed. Up next on the show, the Chitons have brought a distinctive voice to Southern gospel music through their remarkable family harmony, their heartfelt ministry, and inspiring testimony. Originally from Nigeria and now based in the United States, the Chitons have spent decades sharing the gospel through songs that blend rich vocal arrangements with messages of faith, hope, and God's faithfulness. More than entertainers, the Chitons have served as ambassadors for Southern gospel music, demonstrating how the message of Christ transcends cultures and borders. Their enduring commitment to family, ministry, and musical excellence has made them a beloved and influential presence in the Southern gospel community. Here are the Chitons with Shoulder to Shoulder.

0: 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McCrae Dove has been a familiar voice in Southern gospel music since his days with the Dixie Melody Boys, where he spent more than a decade learning under the legendary Ed O'Neill. In 1998, he and his brother Eric formed the Dove Brothers, quickly earning a reputation for preserving classic quartet music while bringing youthful energy and exceptional musicianship to the stage. Through the years, McCrae's unmistakable lead vocals, love for live music, and passion for traditional Southern gospel have remained his trademarks. Whether fronting the original quartet, leading the Dove Brothers band, or today's incarnation with his sons, McCrae Dove and the Dove Brothers, his commitment to authenticity and ministry has made him one of the genre's most recognizable and respected voices. Here is McCrae with his sons, McCrae Dove and the Dove Brothers, with Oh Brother Noah.
1: Oh, brother.

The His Songs with Good News Savior on Harmony Honors Radio. I know that whatever you're going through today, Southern Gospel Music has provided songs that can take you through the situation you're in, that can encourage you and motivate you. There's definitely a song for whatever you're facing. Here are the Down East Boys. There's a song for the

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